Hey there. 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This is Nadja in the background. A song called She Ate His Dreams from the Inside and Spat Out the Frozen Bones. Corrupted before this with Sangra Humanos. We started off with some portion of Arvo Pärt's Tabula Rasa, part two, Silentium. So I need to remind you that all of this is brought to you in part by the fine folks at Attic Records. Attic Records is an independently owned and operated shop that buys and sells used and new records and CDs. Attic Records is located at 513 Grant Avenue in scenic Millvale. More information is available on their website, atticrecordstoreinc.com, or by giving them a call at 412-821-8484, although it might be a bit late tonight. And if you are interested in underwriting our radio station, you can send some email to pr@wrct.org for more information about promotional exchanges and other partnership opportunities. And while I'm talking, I should tell you that if you've been feeling unsteady, disoriented, or like your surroundings are moving, you're not imagining it, and you're not alone. 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So, back to Nadja.

Hey there. You're listening to WRCT Pittsburgh. That is a band that I think is called Enneads. Maybe it's Enneads. I don't know. These bands don't come with a pronunciation guide. A song from their self-titled album, song titled Anak Anank. It doesn't help that I can't talk worth a damn right now. Anyway, before this band that is pronounced in a way playing a song that is also pronounced in a way, you heard Godspeed, You Black Emperor. A song called We Drift Like Worried Fire. Before that was Nadja with She Ate His Dreams from the Inside and Spat Out the Frozen Bones from the Cut LP. And now you're caught up. Hooray! This band's called XI.

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That was a band called Aura, not Aura, but Aura, like A's and R's, all A's and R's. I think they're from Sweden. I'm not sure. Anyway, that was a song called Arcanum. Before that, a band called Tra with a song that I can't pronounce because it's in a language I've never heard of. I mean, they made it up. We started off with some XI, Anitis Hymnal, and the Arcos Disc from their self-titled album that came out far too long ago. I wish they would put out more music, but it sort of kind of seems like maybe the band is quiet, if not defunct. 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A reminder that Bike Pittsburgh believes that a truly livable city is one in which everyone has convenient and affordable options for getting around safely and reliably. 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One more reminder, there's a playlist for this show available at WRCT where you can figure out how to pronounce band names for yourself. 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
1: Hello, everybody, and welcome to yet another episode of Alphabet Soup, the most halcyon show on the airwaves. I am your host, Patrick Swain, and I'm having a peach of a week. I hope you are, too. Tonight marks another installment of the audaciously alliterative, delightfully discursive, and dictionary-driven auditory dish where I bring you down the alphabet letter by letter, week by week, and play a mesmerizing mishmash of melodies meticulously mapped to that week's letter. This week's bountiful buffet of tracks are brought to you by the letter H. H-H-H. So stick around because we have such great artists as Sly and the Family Stone, Supertramp, The Smiths. Wow, there's some real S alliteration there. I guarantee that's just a coincidence. We won't be hearing songs brought to you by the letter S until much later in this series. But stick around and you'll be hearing artists like those and others. 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

You just heard Hot Fun in the Summertime by Sly and the Family Stone, and then Hide in Your Shell by Supertramp. Two really great bands there from the 70s. Well, mostly from the 70s, that is. I didn't realize that Hide in Your Shell is 7 minutes long. I guess I should think about things like that before I play it during my radio hour. But, I mean, that song, I think I like it so much that I hardly notice those minutes going by. 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
1: That's right. It's Wednesday, September 30th, which I can never remember which months have 30 versus 31 days. I never learned the trick with the hands and the knuckles that you guys all seem to know. I mean, I learned it as an adult, but it wasn't something that I knew as a kid, so I didn't really retain it. But I was walking around in Allegheny Commons yesterday just thinking, this is the best weather of the year, and I wish it was like this all the time. But I don't wish it was like that all the time. I think that the bad months make the good months even better. I don't know. It's all relative. But as that air is getting cooler, you might be in the mood for something spooky. You might just go over to Row House Cinema in Lawrenceville. They have a bunch of haunted flicks coming up. Poltergeist, The Innocents, Babadook, Halloween, Hereditary, Beetlejuice, Texas Chainsaw Massacre, Suspiria, Nosferatu the Vampire. Is that the one from Francis Ford Coppola in the 90s? I can never remember. 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

You just heard The Headmaster Ritual by The Smiths, Hope by Alex G., Holding On by The War on Drugs, and Hold On, Hold On by Nico Case. Those sort of sound like they're in conversation with one another. Hold On, Hold On, and Holding On. Alex G. and The War on Drugs back-to-back. That is two Philadelphians over there on the other side of this wonderful Commonwealth of Pennsylvania. Mr. Alexander Gianascoli from, where is he from? Alex G., hometown. He's from Havertown. Delco. Okay. And Adam Grandisiel from The War on Drugs. He's from Philadelphia, I believe. Nico Case is a vocalist of a band that you might have heard a couple times on this show already, the New Pornographers, out of Canada. Very talented vocalist and songwriter on that great album from 2007, Fox Confessor Brings the Flood. Now, if you've heard this show and the wonderful music that we've played before, you might know that I derail all the inertia of the show on the half hour to bring you the words of the week. That's my favorite words, or the best words, rather, that I could find that week that begin with the letter of the week, which, as I said, of course, is H. We'll begin with a hobbledehoy, which is an awkward adolescent. A hobohemia is an early 20th century portmanteau of hobo and bohemian for a low-rent neighborhood of artists and migrant workers. Another portmanteau is happenstance, from happen and circumstance, for something that occurs by chance. Holobaptism isn't some spacey sacrament of sci-fi, but the belief that one must be totally immersed in water to be baptized. A hump and scrump is exactly what it sounds like. A homemade hurdy-gurdy. A hegira is a journey undertaken to escape hardship, historically referring to the Prophet Muhammad's journey from Mecca to Medina, marking the beginning of the Islamic calendar, but it also lends its name to a Joni Mitchell album from 1976, which is an album that I love. Ham-fisted, or across the pond, ham-handed, means lacking skill or subtlety, while hackneyed means something worn out, overdone, or trite. In medieval England, a hackney was a horse for hire, usually bred in the agrarian pastures of Hackney, which is now a bustling borough in North London. Your hallux is your big toe. Hogmanay is the Scottish word for New Year's Eve. A hootenanny is a hoppin' hoedown. Hamartia is a fatal flaw that causes a character's downfall, like if a tragic hero had such fervent enthusiasm for WRCT that he was taking a leisurely stroll through the crosswalk when a cement truck came blaring, beeping, and barreling down the road, but he didn't flinch before being pancaked because he was wearing headphones, listening to Alphabet Soup on WRCT Pittsburgh. It just goes to show you, always look both ways before crossing the street. Stay tuned to 88.3 FM for more tracks brought to you by the letter H. And if you're crossing the street right now, please look both ways.

There's something strange going on with the headphones right now. I can't hear myself. In fact, I sound like this. Which, and correct me if I'm wrong, listeners, is not what I sound like. I don't think. I hope not. That was Black Country New Road, Happy Birthday. And before that was Wilco, heavy metal drummer from their seminal 2002 album, Yankee Hotel Foxtrot. I've been listening to a lot of Wilco, four albums, in fact, because I've been sporadically watching the first season of The Bear, which is the most Chicago-y show to ever be made, I think. So I might as well chase it with one of the most Chicago-y bands ever made that are prominently featured in the soundtrack. Happy Birthday by Black Country New Road is a song that I had the privilege of discovering via another radio station that is just a couple blocks away at WPTS, the University of Pittsburgh. I discovered that on WPTS Recommends, which was my introduction to college and community radio. It's how I discovered some of the best and some of my favorite tracks that I've heard through the suggestions and recommendations of my peers on that station. And I usually have to catch myself about once a show, almost saying WPTS instead of WRCT. I am immensely grateful for that station. So if anyone over there is listening to WRCT, if you're just tuning in to another frequency on the airwaves just to see what those other stations are up to, hey, how's it going? And here's a question. Is credit card or other debt making it difficult to pay your rent or mortgage? 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
1: Don't you mean?
0: Wait a minute. Give me. Give me a break a second. Two, three,
2: four.
0: One, two, three, one, a two, a one, two, three.

just heard Hello, It's Me from Todd Rundgren and Harmony Hall from Vampire Weekend. During the former of those, I received a text from my uncle, and he said, "How'd hoi polloi happen to be heaved from the whole heap of H's? Hardly happenstance. Hopefully helpful. Wherever do I get it from?" Well, hoi polloi, to the best of my knowledge, means the common people, or the general public, you know, the masses, the riffraff, the rank and file, the plebs, the proles, certainly not the elite, erudite, auditory, abecedarian aristocracy who listen to this show, Alphabet Soup, on WRCT Pittsburgh. We're reaching the end of our show, but I hopefully have one, maybe two left for you. The next one I'm going to play is a special song because it actually lends its name, rather the album it's on, Whiskey Before Breakfast by Norman Blake. That's a bluegrass album from back in the 70s. It lends its name to a show on WRCT. You might hear that in the promos on some of these programs if you tune in past my hour or any other time throughout the week. So stick around for the last couple moments of the time we have together this week on WRCT Pittsburgh.

0: Sorry to turn you down, D'Angelo, there, but I have to thank you for listening to Alphabet Soup, which is a production of WRCT 88.3 FM, broadcasting live from a basement at Carnegie Mellon University here in Pittsburgh, Pennsylvania. Our theme music is Do It All Night by Prince. Some tracks that unfortunately we had to cut for time are Humming by Turnover, Halo by Alice Phoebe Lou, Have You Decided by Ruth Van Hasta La Raiz by Natalia Lafourcade, Help by The Carpenters, Headbanging in the Mirror by DuckTales, Haley's Waitress by Fountains of Wayne, Happiness is a Warm Gun by The Beatles, Hit It and Quit It by Funkadelic, Hang Out at the Gallows by Father John Misty, Honeybee by Unknown Mortal Orchestra, Holland by Sufjan Stevens, and, as I mentioned in the words of the week, Hejira by Joni Mitchell. So many great songs that we unfortunately weren't able to hear tonight. But on the next go-around of the alphabet a couple months from now, you might just be able to tune in and hear them right here, nowhere else but WRCT Pittsburgh. I'm Patrick Swain. This is Alphabet Soup. Good night.
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3: 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I play new music for you every Sunday night from 9 to 10. This week, lots of good stuff. Got the newest from Cola, Wild Pink, and Pip Blob. Also have two ticket giveaway announcements, so stick around for that. One ending tonight and one starting tonight. But let's play the newest from Sugar. Man, I love Sugar. They haven't had an album in like 30 years. They're going to play Pittsburgh soon, and I will definitely be at that show. This is from the newest album, and this track is called Keep Looking.

All right, everybody, that's the newest from the Linda Lindas. That's Burning Out. And tonight, at the end of the show, I will be giving away the 2 tickets to Linda Lindas. If you have not entered yet, go to New Show WRCT right now and enter. You got about 50 more minutes to do that. Before that, Sad 13 with I Am Completely Invisible. Before that, Dinosaur Jr. Just Got Away. And I was just thinking, I met Jay Maskus one time. And yeah, he was a pretty funny guy when I met him. He was totally lost. And yeah, I probably shouldn't say too much about it because he's just out of it. Before that, The Great Sugar. They're playing Pittsburgh soon. I already got my tickets. That is fronted by Bob Mould, formerly of Husker Du. And yeah, I'm pumped up for that show. Let's see, what do we got coming up? Okay, how about some underwriting? 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All right, so what do we got coming up next? Okay, this is the newest from Julia Holter. I saw her a few years ago at Club Cafe, and she was great. And this is Fantasy.

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4: Okay, everybody, hope you're enjoying the show. What did we just hear? That was the newest from Cola. That's Havelock Country. Before that, Johnny Marr, formerly of the Smiths, with Spin. Frankie Rose with Can't Be Wrong. Frankie Rose is great. And I saw her a few years ago at, I think, Brillo Box. And we start off the set with Julia Holter and Fantasy. This next band is going to be in town in December at Bottle Rocket. This is Wild Pink coming up. Oh, and I should also mention, don't forget to sign up for those Linda tickets. Just go to New Show WRCT. You got about 30 more minutes to sign up for those. And then I'll announce a new ticket giveaway at the end of the show as well. That'll you can sign up for that after the show as well. Or after the show. Okay, so here's Wild Pink.

And that's Cornelius. And yeah, he's been putting out music for some time. I believe he's Japanese. And if you've never heard the Cornelius song Drop, you should definitely go listen to it. It reminds me of the Avalanches. And I think it's just water dripping over this really awesome beat. It's such a cool, weird song. So yeah, check it out, Cornelius Drop. The name of this track, though, is, I don't know how to pronounce this, Eumenemy. Before that, Pip Blom with Hours. And we start off the set with the newest from Wild Pink. And that's Round of Applause at the End of the World. We have some cool shows here on WRCT that you should check out. Check out The Land of Twilight. Enter The Land of Twilight with DJ Owl every week, where we listen to vaporwave, video game music, dub reggae, dungeon synth, city pop, anime, pop punk, and more. Fridays from 3 to 5 p.m. And I know so many different genres of music, but I have no idea what dungeon synth is or city pop. I do know the rest, though. And you should also check out Scene Sound, dialectical radio show on being annoying about musicians and current events and love. Scene Sound, Mondays at 11 a.m. with your inalienable host, Viv Lishai. All right, so what do we got next? Oh, yeah, this is Pittsburgh band Feeble Little Horse. They're always getting a lot of attention. This is off their newest album. This is Doorway.

0: That's a fun song. That totally rocks. That's Bridget Calls Me Baby with Slumber Party. And that is actually going to be the next ticket giveaway. I'm going to post that on New Show WRCT maybe within the next hour. So if you want to enter for that, just check it out. And I'm also, when I get home too, I will finalize that giveaway for the Linda Lindas. So you still have time to enter for that. Once again, New Show WRCT. Before that, we heard, and here's another, I think this is like Swedish band or something. They definitely have a Scandinavian name. It's Macthaverskan. I don't know how to pronounce it, but that's Pity Party. before that, Feeble Little Horse from Pittsburgh with Doorway. And before that, Cornelius. So I hope you enjoyed the show. And you know what? I keep forgetting to tell everyone to stick around for Quartz in Session. Eric's show is great, and he plays a lot of cool rock music. So stick around, and yeah, he'll be playing some cool stuff for you. He has a lot of guests on his show, too. So yeah, some pretty big guests, actually. Anyway, that is it for the new and newer music show this week. I will be back next week playing more new music for you at 9 p.m. Okay, everybody. Bye.
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And if you're interested in underwriting for WRCT, email pr@wrct.org for more information about promotional exchanges and other partnership opportunities. Got a lot of awesome new sounds to get over the airwaves tonight. Got some new free jazz from Camila Nubia, Chris Corsano later in the show. I mentioned in the last show Marissa Anderson's new album, The Anthology of Un-American Folk Music. Got my hands on that, got some of that to play for you. Came across some really cool Allen Ginsberg, tributes called The Fall of America, Volumes 1 and 2. Gonna play some more of that for you. So stick around. Lots of great, cool stuff on the show tonight. Oh, and I have to mention, it's going to be kind of weaving in and out of tonight's show. A new release from Death Is Not the End Records. The artist's name is Adrian Rue. Captured field recordings of casinos, slot machine rooms throughout middle America. So we're going to be hearing some of that weaved in and out of the other tunage tonight. So hope you enjoy. We're listening to East of the Valley Blues right now off their new release, Blood, Blood Song. This is Anywhere is Nowhere.

left temple brain fiber throbbing from that I created on all fronts. Poisoned rats in the chicken house. Myriad lice sprayed with white arsenic filtering from brook. City cockroaches humped on country kitchen floor. No baby toenails. Cut earthworms. Couldn't sleep, creating musical visions. I called an exterminator who soaked the wall floor with bed bug death oil. Also, my brain with death oil. I wake before dawn, dreading my wooden possessions, my Gnostic books, my loud mouth. My old love's silent, charms turned to image money, my body sexless, fat, father dying, earth cities poisoned that war. My art hopeless, mind fragmented and still abstract. Pain in left temple, living death.

War Profit Litany. These are the names of the companies that have made money from this war. 1968 Anno Domini 4080 Hebraic. These are the corporations who have profited by merchandising skin-burning phosphorus or shells fragmented into thousands of flesh-piercing needles. And here listed money millions gained by each combine for manufacture. And here are gains numbered, index swelling a decade set in order. Here named the fathers in office in these industries. Telephones directing finance. Names of directors, makers of fates, and the names of the stockholders of these destined aggregates. And here are the names of their ambassadors to capital, representatives to legislature, those who sit drinking in hotel lobbies.

Thanks for tuning in. We're listening to some more slot machine music, field recordings from Middle American casinos. This is March 31st, 2013, Horseshoe Casino in Cleveland, Ohio. Before that, we were listening to Angelica Nisha off of Chicago Tapes. Really awesome free jazz. Some Greek folk music. I can't pronounce the artist's name, but it's off of a new compilation from Death Is Not the End Records called Curse You Foreign Lands. Allen Ginsberg's War Prophet Litany, performed by Elia Rosenfall, was in there, and some more Allen Ginsberg, his poem, Pain on All Fronts. I think it's called Death on All Fronts is the name of the poem, but Lang Lee, reimagining it for cello and spoken in Korean. 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I'm going to listen, meditate a little bit more on this American slot machine music before getting into some un-American folk music from Marissa Anderson. Hope you enjoy the rest of the show.

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Thanks for tuning in. This has been an Experiment with Time on WRCT Pittsburgh. If you've been digging the music you've heard here tonight, check out the full playlist up on WRCT.org. And have a great night, folks. Take care of yourselves.

0: ways that propaganda works is the narrative gets laundered through more and more outlets, and they create this sort of surround sound dynamic around it. Even though the allegations all trace back to one blog post, the way this is done is this person says a thing, he goes on this news station, Just the News was the first one to do this, and then every other outlet says Just the News is reporting, and then the next one says The Daily whatever is reporting, and so on and so forth. And so it creates this perception that this is a real thing, even though it's just echoes of this one blog post.
1: That's Renee DiResta, and this is Alternative Radio. I'm David Barsamyan. This edition of AR features Renee DiResta on propaganda, laundering narratives. Many people, when they hear the word propaganda, immediately associate it with Nazi Germany and torchlight parades, or Putin reviewing the troops in Red Square. But propaganda has Roman Catholic Church origins, going as far back as 1622, when Pope Gregory issued a proclamation using the term to exhort the faithful to propagate the faith. Today, propaganda is disseminated far and wide through the internet. It is used by autocrats to shield themselves and their policies from public view. Bots are at work. Malicious actors spread fake news. Deceptive techniques are so sophisticated that it is sometimes difficult to separate fact from fiction. Misinformation is eroding public trust in institutions and stressing and straining democracy. Stories are planted, rumors are spread, lies are told, narratives are laundered. Our guest today is Renee DiResta. She teaches at Georgetown University. She's the former technical research manager at the Stanford Internet Observatory. Her articles appear in major newspapers and magazines, and she's the author of Invisible Rulers. Renee DiResta spoke at Stanford University in Stanford, California, in mid-April. The moderator is Dylan Ackerman. And now, Renee DiResta.
0: I got into this entirely accidentally in 2013. So I had just moved. I moved from New York to San Francisco in 2011, had my first baby, and I was putting him on these preschool waiting lists. And I started looking at the vaccine rates, the vaccination rates in the schools and the kindergartens. And I was kind of horrified. And, you know, in New York, we did not have this thing called the personal belief exemption. In California, at the time, it existed. I pulled down about 10 years of California Department of Public Health data, and I started writing about this phenomenon of the intersection between personal belief exemptions and the prevalence of the anti-vaccine movement on social media. And as I was doing that, I felt like I had this sort of firsthand view into how influence and persuasion was going to look in the future. And at the time, in 2015, you know, you could just run bots on Twitter. It was actually not even a thing that people concealed. It was actually completely transparent. There was this effort to try to make people's opinions look like they had more support than they did just by using fake accounts to amplify them or to try to get something trending. So I was writing a little bit about the interesting new ways in which social media allowed the shaping of opinion or the perception of the majority to be shifted just through the design affordances that the platforms gave people. And this wasn't a normative conversation. This was just like, this is how it works now. People should understand this. If they want to fight back in this space, like public health was just completely out of the conversation. They were not engaging online at all. So just trying to explain that this is where the future is going. And around the same time that I was doing this, I made a couple of like network visualizations, really tried to tell the story how this is, you know, not even the future, this is the now. ISIS had become quite prominent on social media. And I was asked to come down to the State Department to help with this question of why was ISIS so popular online? What was it that they were doing so well? Why were their networks growing? What was the appropriate response? How should the US government respond to this? How should the platforms respond to it? And that was sort of what took me into, again, I just had a startup. I was just in tech. And all of a sudden, my sort of data science night hobby became my job. And that was how it happened. So I worked on the ISIS thing. Then I was asked to work on the Senate's Russia investigation into the data set that Facebook, Twitter, and Alphabet provided in around the 2016 election. And I led one of two outside teams on behalf of the Senate Intelligence Committee doing an analysis into those data sets, writing about what the Internet Research Agency had done, how now we had gone from, you know, activists were doing this, terrorist organizations were doing this, and now state actors were doing this too. So how could we talk about that? Alex Stamos started Stanford Internet Observatory a couple months later, and then he reached out to me. And again, that was how it became my job. So entirely accidental.
2: And you've been working on this?
0: About 12 years now.
2: Probably as long as anyone, which is exciting.
0: It wasn't really a field then. It was a lot of us were just like data scientists in a Slack channel saying, hey, we're seeing this stuff. Are you seeing this stuff? Trying to find ways to communicate with each other. Because I was in San Francisco, I did have a lot of friends who worked at the tech companies, and so I was in an interesting position where I could actually have conversations like, hey, your recommendation engine is pushing this account of mine that I made QAnon content. Like, why is that happening? And I think also some of us having technical backgrounds by virtue of being in tech, or, you know, Alex came right out of Facebook, made us much more focused on things like design and incentives as opposed to this content is bad, which was, you know, a conversation that you don't want to be in, because that's where you start to get at. You don't want the problem to be the speech. You want it to be you want to be looking at, for example, the Internet Research Agency. A lot of the speech that they put out, a lot of the fake content from the Russian troll accounts, was just plagiarized content from real American media. So the problem is not, the objection is not that they were saying these specific words. The issue is that these were inauthentic actors trying to artificially inflate and amplify and divide society using the affordances that social media platforms had given them. So we wanted to keep the focus really on more of the actors and behaviors as opposed to what is the content saying. We didn't want to be adjudicating the facts or anything along those lines. And that was how we thought about our role in the space.
2: Yeah, I think it might be worth kind of early in our conversation taking a step back and looking broadly at that and saying, I think, you know, for folks who might be newer to how social media works, especially on the integrity side or trust and safety side, can you walk us through, like, what are the factors? You touched on some of those, like the difference between the actors, the platforms, and the content, and how those interact and kind of how you view them, as well as breaking actors maybe into folks who, you know, entities that create content as well as entities that spread content, which can be very different.
0: Yep. So there's a woman named Camille Francois who had been at a company called Graphica at the time, who wrote this very nice rubric called Actors, Behaviors, Content, trying to, again, because there was no field at the time, what are the ways in which we think about doing these investigations in a rigorous way? And she had also led one of the teams for the Senate Intelligence Committee. We were blinded, so we didn't know that each other were doing it at the time, but she was the other person who led one of these projects. And the actor looks at who is the entity behind the content. Sometimes it's quite obvious, right? An influencer maybe makes a piece of content. You know exactly who they are. They're real. They're human. They're quite transparently who you are choosing to engage with. Sometimes, though, you'll see accounts pretending to be something they're not. I don't know how many of you guys are active on X, but do you remember it must have been almost maybe a year ago now, they turned on this thing where all of a sudden they turned on location, and all of these accounts that were pretending to be right-wing influencers turned out they were like in Pakistan or in Nigeria or, you know, so these are the sorts of things, right? Like, that's inauthenticity right there. That's where somebody is pretending to be speaking as a member of a community but is really not a member of that community. And so the platforms treated that as a distinct category of policy violation in a sense. This is inauthentic behavior. The term came to be coordinated inauthentic behavior. As Meta also is sort of trying to figure this out at the time, they come up with the rubrics and some of the vocabulary for this stuff. Behaviors refers to, are there efforts to coordinate, right? Are you intentionally using automated accounts, for example, or bots in this case, to make your content look like it has more engagement and more followers? Are you buying fake engagement, right? You can do that, it turns out. It's actually quite easy. So are you buying fake engagement to look more popular than you are? Are you using certain types of techniques to link a whole lot of accounts together to create a perception that there is a media entity with multiple properties at work here? So basically the behaviors part speaks to this notion of manipulating the affordances the platform gives to people for amplification or for reach to try to sort of juice your numbers, basically. And then the content refers to what is it these accounts are actually saying. And that becomes salient at certain times, like around an election. The policies that the platforms put in place, which say, like, you can't tell people vote on Wednesday, not on Tuesday. You can't tell them that their polling place is closed when it's not. That's voter suppression. You can't delegitimize an election. You can't prematurely claim victory. So they do have some policies that they put out that are specific to certain types of content in certain types of areas. They also had some for hate speech. I never worked on that, but that becomes an area. And so the platforms begin to carve out and set rules for these sorts of things. Most of what I focused on, except for during elections and then subsequently during COVID, was the focus on state actors and investigations and more of the intersection with design and incentives.
2: You touched on how this has evolved, both that you witness as well as your interaction with the platform. You talked about a decade ago, you were able to ping people and they would give you, there's like a little bit more agreeable. And then it seems like there was an era when there was some effort to sort of correct some of this, right? There was a huge investment following the 2016 election.
0: I got profiled in like the New York Times for being like a gadfly of the platforms in 2016. It was sort of a funny thing to get attention for, but those of us in the data science community were calling for the hearings that they had in 2017 saying, you need to account for what happened in public. You need to tell the public what happened. We had very adversarial relationships with the platforms in the early days because it was, I think, in their defense, and I imagine you had this experience, there would often be these like gotcha kind of stories like, oh, I found one fake account doing a thing and then media would cover it and like kind of blow it up and it would become a whole story of like, the platforms are doing these terrible things, right? So there's that. And then there were other instances where we're saying like, actually, they had this tool called CrowdTangle. We've sort of found like a little bit of a something that little kind of backdoor in the kind of CrowdTangle API, this guy at Columbia Journalism School. And even as we were being told early on that the Internet Research Agency hadn't gotten much engagement, just $100,000 worth of Facebook ads, we found the engagement data for the actual pages, which were, you know, millions of engagements. And we're like, okay, you guys are talking about the ads over here, but this is what happened on the organic pages. Like, this is what matters. This is such a redirect when you're constantly redirecting media back to that stupid ads number. Let's talk about what happened over here. And so for me, a lot of it was like, you know, sitting with Senator Warner and others and saying, like, you've got to have hearings. Like, come on, make them account for what happened. You know, at the same time, though, you can't do an investigation solely on the outside. And that is because I can say, I think these accounts are behaving in a coordinated way based on a, you know, set of, I can gather a lot of data, I can look at evidence of coordination. You know, I remember we did this investigation into US Pentagon propaganda accounts where like they literally all tweeted on the 0 millisecond of the minute, you know, like these sorts of things you would see where you're like, okay, come on. Or sometimes the content is the red flag. Like we saw these accounts in Libya talking about Shugeli, who is, I forget his first name now, Maxim Shugeli maybe, who was this Russian Wagner Group soldier who had been arrested. And all of a sudden all these, you know, Libyans are talking about Shugeli, like, no, there's no way, that's not authentic at all. So that was kind of a red flag. And so we started digging into that network to try to suss out, could we say conclusively these are Wagner Group linked accounts, these are Russia linked accounts pretending to be Libyans. In that particular case, SIO had started then, I reached out to Twitter, I reached out to Facebook, and I said, this is what we think we have. What do you think this is? And the way that relationship changed was it became much more, instead of it being adversarial, it became much more of a collaborative process where we were able to say, this is what we see on the outside. What do you see on the inside? And you are what they started to do, they built these investigations teams internally that would sometimes share data with researchers that they vetted. You know, we had to sign a bunch of papers saying we weren't going to leak the data. We had protections in place to deal with it. But we could do these investigations jointly. And that meant that we had the capability to go and do much more longitudinal or looking across platforms or, you know, tracing things back to other forms of media. And the platforms would do the depth, the deep investigations into what happened on their platform. And then we would release these reports where they would put out their statements about what they said happened. And we would put out an independent research report that we wrote about our understanding of what was in those data sets. And we pushed back occasionally where I remember once we got a Latin American data set and it had a cluster of accounts. This was from Twitter. And we were like, we think these are authentic activists. We actually don't think these are fake at all. And here's the reason why. And so you could actually go back and forth with them to do these investigations in a much more holistic way. And I think personally, and I still stand by this, that you don't want the platforms, in my opinion, that like unaccountable private power having the ability to do that takedown and not disclose what happened. I think that the fact that there were academics who were doing those investigations and looking at it and writing those public reports was an ideal working relationship where there was at least some collaboration and some information exchange, even while both entities behaved independently.
2: That last piece on the ability to do the investigation, there's not much in the way of oversight, is I think what leads to accusations mm-hmm. of censorship and concerns, often well-meaning concerns from users, yeah. from the public, around the amount of power that these platforms have over what all of our information ecosystems. And I'm curious, you'd said before that you lean more towards how do we design these platforms more effectively and moving away from kind of that we're going to take down specific content, take down specific actors. I'm curious if you can speak to sort of what you've seen that works and yeah. what drives you in that direction to say, no, the correct solution here is better design and better incentives, and not we're going to set better rules and better enforcement of those rules.
0: So my feeling from watching the anti-vax stuff very early on was that there's always a backfire effect when you took the accounts down, right? It turned it into forbidden knowledge. It turned it into something where like they don't want you to know, right? And it makes it more interesting, right? Okay. So I was never a fan of takedowns, except in very limited cases. Inauthentic accounts, yes. Like take down the Russians pretending to be Libyans. Like that's an authenticity vertical, and I think that is completely worth doing, right? That was like such a bright line as far as I was concerned. Again, as long as you're putting out the data sets and showing your work on like, here is why we believe these are Wagner Group accounts, you've kind of like checked your boxes there. When you get into things like the policies around elections, the policies that they had around COVID, around you know a bunch of, whether hate speech, all of these other areas that I didn't work in, you want to have some visibility and transparency into what has happened. And oftentimes, that didn't happen. So there would be takedowns where the person doesn't have a right to appeal, they don't really know why their stuff has come down, some AI has taken it down, right? Because you know things gradually begin to move in the realm of like automated moderation, right? So it's not even human review, it's just the machine god decides that this is bad and like there it goes. So I argued very strongly for transparency and for user agency, right? How do you give users more control over that experience? Aza Raskin and I wrote this article in 2018, Freedom of Speech, Not Freedom of Reach, which was like, leave it up and then think about what you're curating. That it was actually the curation piece that mattered a lot more than what came down. Because every piece of content in a feed is ranked. There is no neutral. Once you internalize that, you realize that the platform has completely at its own discretion the right to decide how it is going to rank. That in itself is an incredible power. So I wrote a lot of arguments that power should be devolved to users, that users should have much more control over that ability to do that ranking, but that on a centralized platform, the right to curate is the platform's First Amendment right. That is what you are there for. That is what you are signing up for. And so the other thing I wrote a lot about was like, we need more platforms, right? And I wrote about we need more platforms because the argument was, if you are moderated or deplatformed or whatever, you should have another place to go. And there should be communities that are palatable to the rules and values of certain communities that want to speak in certain ways to each other. And this was actually what you started to see, right? You had Parler begins to emerge. You know, you start to see the rise of, first it happens on the right, and then it happens on the left. So you start to see the rise of Parler, Truth Social, and the very right-wing coded platforms that emerge with their own very specific moderation rules. Like on Rumble, you can't share Antifa content, right? That is a very specific terms of service that only Rumble has. And I think it's great, right? That's what you want to see. You want to see the rise and the proliferation of these platforms so people have places to go. And then you start to see after Elon buys X, the diaspora of left-leaning users moving to Blue Sky and Threads and Mastodon for a while there. And so, again, this question of transparency design and my personal belief, again, that the platform is ranking, it is always ranking, it is always mm-hmm. curating, and all of that has to be done transparently and with ideally a right to appeal.
2: I can understand the transparency piece around, mm-hmm. it's great to have that clear, what the rules of engagement are on a site clear. I think the lack of clarity is the root cause of most frustration that I saw, like directed from users at Facebook of why this reaction happened. On the other hand, you know, examples as sort of those left and right wing coded, like at what point does that sort of risk sort of pushing us more and more into echo chambers?
0: This is the question where I'm not convinced that that is a technical problem at this point. The intentional effort to reframe any sort of moderation as censorship began on the right in 2018. And that was for a variety of reasons, but you started to see Donald Trump get, you know, upset about certain decisions that were made. And then by 2020, when his tweets began to get labeled during the election, labeled, this is before January 6th, there has been no takedown, labeled, you start to see that that argument that a label is censorship, right? So we begin to see this expansive definition of that term where it becomes, you know, it sort of, in my opinion, leaves the realm of reality and moves into this, you know, anything I don't like is censorship at that point. So that's a thing that happens. But, you know, that sense of these rules aren't for us is constantly reinforced by the influencers and the community members who are like, no, come follow me over here. This is where you start to get at, can you help people understand a little bit more, what are the incentives of the people who are talking to them? How are they making their money? Why is this happening? I think the question of how do you bring people back together, how do you depolarize them, that's bigger than tech. What we're starting to see, if you want to think about it from a design standpoint, the best arguments are what's called bridging-based recommenders. I don't know how many people here are familiar with that term, but it's the idea that since, again, no content ranking is neutral, rather than ranking when you open your feed for something that is going to be like rage bait or incredibly weird that you're going to engage with because you're like, what the hell is this, you know, or something that is highly sensational, instead of ranking in those terms, you can actually do what's called bridging-based ranking, where you're saying, here is some content that is liked by divergent publics. So people on the right and people on the left like this content. That's what we're going to prioritize showing. So this allows you to surface content even about highly, you know, inflammatory issues, abortion maybe or something like that, where it's the idea of like disagreement without being disagreeable. You're still surfacing the issue. You're still getting the content.

0: I love the framing that the ability to rank and the ability to create an algorithm is the First Amendment right of these platforms. It is also their biggest responsibility. And I guess I'm curious, from your standpoint, do they take that responsibility seriously enough? Because it seems often like they would say, like our First Amendment right to do this, but almost like in a very defensive, reactionary way of like, oh, you can't regulate us, this is our First Amendment right. But then, to your point, like nothing is neutral.
1: Yeah.
0: And they don't seem to acknowledge that all of the time.
1: It's an interesting question. I felt like for a while there was a sort of period from maybe 2018 to 2022 or so, they were constantly putting out these explanations, right? You could read the Facebook policy blog and you would see, this is why we're doing this. Twitter during COVID was, you can actually still see it, the blog is still up. It's remarkably communicative, where they're like constantly putting out updates. This is what we're doing, this is what we're doing, this is what we're doing, this is what we're doing. Here are the stats of our enforcement. We've taken down 8,000 posts. You know, this is what we've done. Here's why we've taken them down. And interestingly, in those, I just wrote a paper on this. I read 10 years of platform policy when I was doing this work. They're making moral arguments in every single one of these posts over that period, from 2015, 2016, up till about 2022, where they're saying it is our responsibility to do this. It is our responsibility to make sure that people have accurate information about their health. It is our responsibility to make sure people have accurate information about elections. Here is how we balance that with free expression. And this is the undercurrent that is through every single one of the policy shifts and enforcement data sets that they release. So they are making that argument using moral language. And then in 2022, when the investigations begin, that is almost that is dismantled incredibly quickly. And all of a sudden, you don't hear that moral language so much anymore. So was it all like BS? I don't know. I wasn't internal. I was, you know, always on the outside. But I think where I engaged with them most directly was really on the inauthentic actor stuff, which, as I say, is like a very clear, bright line. I think even today, you'd be hard-pressed to find many people who object to that. The election stuff became very, very, very, very polarizing, and that was because of the 2020 election and the false allegations that it was rigged and stolen. And that was where you started to see the politicization of that and the arguments that when the platforms labeled that content, or you know, they made some high-profile mistakes, right? There is the one that everybody talks about. There's Hunter Biden's laptop, which we didn't work on at SIO, just for the record, for all the trolls who will watch this later and clip that out of context. we didn't work on that. That was out of scope for us. We were only looking at voting-related content, and Hunter's laptop had nothing to do with voting. But they did throttle that in a very public way, and it was a bad call. And they apologized for it, right? They did respond to it. But you did see in that moment, I think it became clear to people the power that they have. The idea that nobody knew about Hunter Biden's laptop is complete BS. It was shared on Meta 400,000 times before it was temporarily throttled, just to be clear. So again, with a lot of these things, you have to, like, the nuance is really what you need to get to, which is it was a bad call, and also it was not what the media circus turned it into. And unfortunately, because of the political nature of what is happening, because of the political impacts of what they have the power to do, these stories do come to serve as examples of, you know, but look what they could have done, but look what this could have been. You wouldn't know if they put their thumbs on the scale. And that is the issue that I think we continue to face.
0: Absolutely true that what is covered in the media is only sort of a glimpse into what's really happening on sort of both directions of many of these stories. You touched on that there was this era that kind of ended in 2022, maybe 2023, where there was a little bit more openness. I'm curious if you can explain, like, what has happened in the last couple of years and the impact that's had on your work, and kind of the impact that like the reaction and sort of response from these platforms, you know, secondary to all that pushback really stemming from the 2020 election and early 2021.
1: Yeah, so in 2022, what happens is the House flips, right? So November 2022, the House of Representatives flips, and Jim Jordan gets the gavel to something that comes, we can call shorthand, the Weaponization Committee. For months leading up to that, starting in August of 2022, there had been blog posts about our work. And I say blog because it labeled itself a foundation, but it was never even legally registered. It's like one guy with a blog that, you know, calls himself a foundation. This is how

0: propaganda works, right? And so this guy and his fake foundation start writing these stories about how the research we did in 2020 tracking election rumors was a mass censorship campaign, and that we had been directed by the government to do it, and that the government had used us as a cutout to demand that the platforms take content down. Now, there was no evidence of this, but one of the ways that this works is, like, the narrative gets laundered through more and more outlets, and they create this sort of surround sound dynamic around it. Even though the allegations all trace back to one blog post, the way this is done is this person says a thing, he goes on this news station, Just the News was the first one to do this, and then every other outlet says Just the News is reporting, and then the next one says The Daily whatever is reporting, and so on and so forth. And so it creates this perception that this is a real thing, even though it's just echoes of this one blog post. But Jim Jordan gets his gavel, and we were like, okay, we're going to be investigated. Because this momentum had been building since August, as they're saying, because literally at the bottom of the blog post, it would say, a Republican committee with subpoena power needs to investigate these people. It wasn't like anybody was hiding the ball, right? We knew what was going to happen. Turned out this person had been an election denier who worked in the White House, right, before he went off and started his blog. And so we get then the Twitter files happens, and that was a phenomenal exercise in decontextualization, where you just take an email, cut it in half, post it to the internet, and pretend that the top said something it didn't. And again, it is covered through these media cycles. And so we get our subpoena in March of 2023, and the subpoena requests the last 10 years of our emails. Keep in mind, SIO only existed for three by that point, maybe. Last 10 years of our emails with social media platforms and the executive branch of the government, because they're investigating the Biden censorship regime. And I'm like, who ran the government in 2020? It wasn't the Biden censorship regime. Like, we were working with the Trump, you know, we worked with the Trump administration, DHS, when we did talk to DHS. Those were Trump appointees we were talking to, but whatever, sure, the Biden censorship regime. So it was like transparently political from the very second that subpoena came down, but the platforms all got those subpoenas too. And there is nothing that lawyers do faster when you get a legal request than say, like, shut up and say nothing.
1: 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This is Independent Alternative Radio. 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
0: And so that was, the chilling effect was profound. It was like instantaneous. It was just very much a, Stanford is a private university, but they also began FOIAing every state university that had done anything remotely related to elections also. So just mass FOIAing, because while they were waiting for the subpoena documents, and then they started suing us. So America First Legal sued us in Louisiana, and then New Civil Liberties Alliance sued us in Texas. And again, you start to see these dynamics where they make it a liability to speak to other people. Your emails will be turned over, your communication will be reframed as a cabal. Even though there's no evidence of this, the insinuation is enough. And that's where you start to see, in my opinion, that was the entire point of the endeavor. It was election deniers mad about what we did during the election, pushing apart the entities that had collaborated to try to understand and triage rumors in the election. And that was the goal. And it was a very, very effective thing, because I think all of the different entities retreated to their respective corners and said, that's it. You know, it's too much of a liability to even speak to each other anymore.
2: Yeah, and I think that's first of all really troubling and, you know, awful to hear about. It echoed back to my time at Facebook. Is not that we got everything or even most things right, but when we did get it right, we failed to make that case publicly, or sort of, and there's the adage that the lie flies around the room faster than the truth can keep up. And, you know, I think that's at the heart of a lot of these issues. But it does feel like there was a failure to even try to, like, combat that with the other side, that this was not a cabal, that these were principled decisions, that they were made not at the behest of any sort of government official or outside entity. They were, you know, deliberate decisions made by the platforms in line with, you know, pre-release and public and transparent guidelines. Yep. And likewise, you know, in the civil society orgs we worked with, that there was a failure to kind of defend that work, then it was so much easier to sort of back off.
0: Yep. So I'm still like writing about this now because I've made it sort of like a little bit of a project to go after one particular number, which is the idea that Stanford Internet Observatory censored 22 million tweets, which is a staggering number. And it didn't happen. We did this post-election analysis where we pulled all of the tweets related to the top 10 most viral stories in most viral rumors in the 2020 election. So Sharpiegate, Dominion, all of these big moments. And Kate Starbird's team at UW did this data poll. We like write out the methodology in a report that sat on the internet for 2 years. It's like academic work. And they take that number that we did after the election. In December, we did this data poll. And they say, no, they sent 22 million tweets to the platforms and got them labeled and censored during the election, and that's how they stole the election, right? And we keep pointing out that there is no basis for this at all, and it's one thing to say it in 2023, but it's another after you have turned over all of your documents under subpoena, and there is no evidence of it in the turned over documents. So I have actually started asking them when crazy media outlets write this stuff now, I send a request for a correction just to see how they handle it. I'm sorry, but did you know all of my emails were turned over? All of our work product was turned over. You can go look at it. Jim Jordan doesn't even defend this number. Why is it in your publication? Right? And you like watch the magic happen and the the ways that they try to move the goalposts about what they did or didn't say regarding that number. But it is such an outrageous, demonstrably false claim that I find it funny actually to like litigate it with them, to like make them explain to me how they are justifying keeping that in their publication. At this point, I think it's just tribal, right? It's just like we want to believe, and so we're keeping this here. But what we didn't do a good job of was when that number was being laid down originally, again, through that laundering process of like this literally came from the same guy, like this blog says this thing, and then everybody repeats it. We never requested a correction. Stanford comms did not believe that requesting a correction was worthwhile. And so it let all of these articles that were written speculatively at the time, we did not request corrections. And that, I think, was just an absolutely devastatingly bad decision, because it meant that even now, I don't know how many times you guys like argue with LLMs about things, but this is another thing that I write a lot about, right? Which is like, how do you synthesize reality? Because it is incredible. You know, I one thing I will say is the LLMs realize that the 22 million number is BS now too, and I'll send that back to them also. Be like, ask Grok if this is true. You know, because even Grok knows this. You know, but as I go through this process, it's like they work with what they have, and we were sitting there telling election officials, don't let rumors ossify. Right, you've got to push back. You know, you've got to say like, no, the Sharpie markers actually didn't bleed through and blah, blah, blah, and all the details related to the specific election rumor. You can't just let this stand because this is going to be reality, right? If it's viral, it's reality. And then when it happened to us, we didn't do anything. And it was like wild to watch that. So these articles from that time frame just all have this stuff in there. And it's like trying to dig out of a hole. So I write a lot now about institutional comms and what not to do. So
2: yeah, there's definitely, not that it's funny, but it's not, yeah, almost, I mean, almost funny that exactly, and you said this earlier, this ended up being a case study in exact social dynamics.
0: Yeah,
2: you've been
0: fighting
2: against 100%. For years, just with kind of the subject, that this time the content was the sort of the referees themselves, as it were.
0: Yes. And I think the other reason why you have to engage, I really do understand. Look, it is very hard when you're being sued, and I am still being sued, right? Those court cases are still going on, that you don't want to do anything that hurts your defense, right? And yet, on the flip side, there's the matter of where is the court of public opinion? When it takes, again, it's been 3 years now that those court cases have been going on, right? The Texas one, they just appealed again on, I think April 16th was the deadline. They got it in 3 days before the deadline, so now we're going to the Fifth Circuit Court of Appeals again. You know, and so it'll last another 7 months at least. But as you work through these things and you realize it's going to be 3 to 4 years, and one of the reasons to file those lawsuits is to shut you up, right? It is to put you in that position where you can't talk. And so then I think that we have to be thinking about this. I've started getting to know, as I've been writing about this from like a, what is what should you do, right? What is the answer to that question? As I've started talking to law firms and PR firms, as I've gone through this kind of investigations process, like, you know, postmortem this now, like, what what would you have done differently here? The answer is, like, new firms, or like firms that are much more versed in how the internet works, actually do mount defenses in the court of public opinion. Also, they do find ways to push back. Again, it is like a balancing act, but the idea that you're just going to go silent for 4 years while some litigation winds its way through the courts, it is like, it's so destructive, and yet that is how it happened. You saw it. So Jim Jordan actually released, so as the Weaponization Committee came to a close, as that session of Congress ended, he released 17,000 pages of investigation documents. And you can read his 4-chapter report, you know, on the Biden censorship regime. And then you go into the 12,000-page appendix, which I have read, 12,000-page transcripts of all the interviews with the tech company executives. So he's got 12,000 pages of interviews with the tech company executives saying, none of this ever happened. We weren't pressured by the government. This is how we made our independent decisions. This is what our policy was. This is how we executed our policy. None of the 12,000 pages, like, they don't reflect the reality of, like, or I should say the reality that is in the 12,000 pages is not what you read in the reports. But interestingly, again, speaking of the LLMs, they're like, well, this is a report from congress.gov, so we're going to cite it. The Democrats didn't write a counter report, so this is reality. Here, right? And you're trying to tell the LLM, but did you look at the 12,000 page appendix that wasn't even indexed? And it's, you know, it's like, no. So you're really, you know, trying to think through, again, from a infrastructure and design perspective, what synthesizes reality at this point, and how do you push back?
2: Yeah, and my last question before we'll take some questions for the audience. Can you explain just the impact that had on the platforms themselves? Like, I think there's a cynical take that's, well, the platforms were never doing anything to begin with. So this lawsuit doesn't necessarily shift anything. But I think speaking to whether it's through your relationship or just what you've seen, has that led to a market shift in how the platforms view this question?
0: This is a really interesting question. So the platforms got sued also. They were not, we're not co-defendants in any of the cases, just to be clear. We were sued as de facto agents of the United States government. So I'm mostly co-defendants with government people, even though I was not paid by a government, nor am I an agent of the government. That's a whole other thing. The platforms were sued by people who said our First Amendment rights were violated when you moderated us or took us down. Those cases are tossed constantly, right? They are just not, because again, the platform has the First Amendment rights, not the user. This is just American law. This is something where you can reframe it and yell about it on social media, but when a court looks at it, the court says, no, this did not happen. No, this isn't real. The most prominent case was the Murthy v. Missouri case, where, again, the platforms were defendants, so that was government. But you did see the Supreme Court, Amy Coney Barrett, Justice Barrett, say, there's no evidence here connecting a platform decision to anything the government asked for in relation to any of these defendants. In fact, there's no evidence that the government requested anything related to these defendants, so we're going to toss this for standing, right? We're going to kick this back down for standing. So what happens with the platform court cases, they too are constantly getting tossed because the platform has the right. If they wanted to say, like, we're not letting you on here if you type the word cat, that would be covered, right? That is their right. They can do that. It's crazy, but they could do it if they wanted to, right? It's just the sort of court of public opinion that would prevent that from happening. But so what you start to see is this, they're winning in the court cases, but they are not willing to stand up and say, we made this choice. Here is why we did it. This was the ethics underlying it. Here's where we might have done something differently. Here's where we wouldn't have done something differently. Instead, you just see a retreat, I think, and that's the, in response to, ironically, political pressure. You know, they argue that there was a lot of political pressure from the left during COVID. Then you see political pressure on the right afterwards, and that is the that's the dynamic there.
2: Absolutely. I'd love to open it for the last 15 minutes to open it to questions from the audience.
3: What do you think is the future of the kind of work you were doing, monitoring for election-related disinformation, the future of platform content moderation, which seems to be going radically in the reverse direction? And if I can just add on one more angle to this, we thought we were saying a massive and virtually unstoppable train wreck coming in terms of deep fakes.
0: Yeah.
3: And it doesn't seem yet to have had the impact on elections that we were expecting. Do you think that's just because the technology isn't perfect enough yet? Or do you have any thoughts on why it hasn't had a more profound and, you know, determinative effect on election outcomes?
0: So I think on the first question, it's the collaboration piece that was dismantled. So you do not see researchers talking to state and local election officials anymore, right? So the way that our election work worked, if a state or local election official saw something, we had an open tip email. They could just send us a, hey, can you look at this? Hey, what do you think this is? Again, that same question. Because we were like, their job is to run elections. It's not to be monitoring like the latest, you know, random account that they think is fake. Sometimes they would think it was Russian. That was what we were like, eh, you know. but we would try to look at it and understand it and send them something back saying what it might be or whether it was like a big deal or not. And then every now and then we would tag in a platform if it did seem to violate policy. So it's that connection that's not happening. You'll still see, like, Kate Starbird's team at UW still does rumor triage, right? They're still talking about this is going viral, here's how it's going viral, here's why it's not true. They do pre-bunking work. They try to explain things in terms of tropes and storytelling around this phase in the election. You are likely to see X, Y, and Z. But again, it is the ability to have multi-stakeholder conversations that is done. Even by 2022, our finding in 2020 was that the platforms ignored 65% of the things that we tagged. So we were like, well, okay, tagging is not really the best use of our time. So we're just, you know, so by 2022, we weren't really doing that. But that was the sort of firsthand, you know, the effort in 2020 was different. We were kind of trying it out for the first time. I think you have seen people retreat from the space, right? The idea that that it is too much of a liability to do election work. And when we were still under subpoena, Stanford sent a letter saying that, like, SIO wouldn't do this in 2024, wouldn't do real-time election rumor research in 2024. So you do see, I think, universities getting spooked when it comes to seem like a massive liability. Like, if you do this, you're going to get sued. It's going to be a vexatious nuisance lawsuit, but you're going to fight it for millions of dollars over 4 years, and is the juice worth the squeeze? So that chilling effect is real. And then, to your point about AI, the technology gets better and better. And so my feeling on this was always, again, in that nuanced space, two things are true. One, authentic content or decontextualized real videos are highly persuasive. Anytime there's like fires in the Brazilian rainforest, someone will grab a forest fire image from India and throw the picture into X and it'll go viral, right? So decontextualized real images are a thing. The question is, how do you help people understand what is real and what is true, and these are not the same thing. And generative AI creates a significant degree of distrust. It makes people really doubt what they're seeing. They doubt what's real, and they doubt, you know, so you can actually use it to diminish confidence in the real, and at the same time you can use it to create the fake. I think that I see it as an extension. It's just another way to create propaganda, another way to, you know, to get content out there. I think we have seen in some elections, I want to say maybe it was Slovakia, fake leaked audio dropped, you know, 48 hours before the vote, that there has been some speculation that actually did have some impact. You know, leaked audio of a politician on a hot mic. This is obviously fake. This is a fake audio saying, oh, I'm, you know, when I get into power, this is what I'm really going to do, that kind of thing. And as people try to figure out if it's real, it really comes down to just, what do you trust? Do you trust this speaker? Do you trust this outlet? That problem, I think, is going to continue. I don't think it's going anywhere. Again, it's not massive. It's not like the biggest thing, but it is also a thing.
2: I will say that the AI question I got most from friends and family while I worked at Meta was, how bad are first deep fakes and then generative AI? Like, how much will that shift the ecosystem?
0: It's a real bipartisan concern. I joined Bill O'Reilly actually to talk to to talk to his audience about it, and because he had a friend who was taken in by a video and he wanted to talk about this, and he wanted to talk about this for his audience. And I said, sure, you know, I'd be happy to come on and talk about it. And I got such nice emails from the audience afterwards. talking about how it had impacted them, right? Like, my mom was taken in by this scammer. My, you know, a lot of it touches people in their personal lives in the context of spam and scams, but it's really not a partisan concern, actually. It is quite a bipartisan concern that people are going to be duped. They're not going to know what's real. They're going to be constantly taken in by this stuff, and then you're going to have to try to persuade them that something is true or not true, and how can we find a way maybe to bring people back together around this idea of, it is a common value, I think, across the political spectrum to want to believe, to want to have some confidence in what you see in front of you. And I think we should be leaning into that more and trying to emphasize that this is not a partisan issue.
4: Yeah, I wonder if you looked at all at Wikipedia and the effect that Wikipedia articles have in establishing
0: reality.
4: Reality and also shutting down the communication. I mean, in specifically, if Steve Jobs would have written a piece on Wikipedia, it would have been banned because he was talking about the company he founded. That is a policy that they have.
0: Yes.
4: So you now have shut out a historical voice, right?
0: So I have written about Wikipedia, most recently in The Atlantic, when Grokopedia was launching. This might sound strange, but Grokopedia does some things very well, right? And what it does very well is that it crawls and ingests massive quantities of information. And I was one of the fortunate few, the first 800,000 entries included a bio for me, which was like two-thirds normal, and then it went into like InfoWars down in the bottom third, and I was like... But what was very interesting about it is you see the war for reality happening because Wikipedia is such a big piece of training data for AI, and it really heavily influences the Google in particular, their automated summaries, right? So if it's in Wikipedia, it's treated as being legitimate. At the same time, it's a lot of entries in Wikipedia are like stubs because who has the time? Like, I'm not that interesting, right, for a Wikipedian to go write a bio about. Grok did this massive crawl and pull, and it was like finding random interviews I'd given where I talked about like, my dad taught me how to code, da da da, you know, and like that stuff's in there. And I was like, nobody in Wikipedia would ever find that, right? Or if they're like, they should be writing articles about more interesting people. And so the watching, like, this is what the AI can do, and I actually was kind of fortunate enough, Jimmy Wales had just written a book at the same time, so I got to interview Jimmy Wales about this, because Wikipedia also doesn't want AI-generated entries, which is a interesting challenge, because one of the things that was fascinating about the Grokopedia experience is, like, you have to plead your case to a robot. You have to try to convince the robot that the InfoWars article about you is crazy, right? And that is a wild exchange. Whereas on Wikipedia, you can go and try to appeal your case to a human, right? So you have these like these different strengths and weaknesses. But for Wikipedia to be competitive going forward, the concern is that the Grokopedia model is going to come to feel so much more rich and robust, whereas relying on human moderators and volunteers to do this stuff, because as you say, there's all these rules, right? I can't go edit my page to say this sentence about me is wrong. I have to leave a comment for somebody and hope that the person does it. So it's just very different ways of treating it. And what you see, the last piece I'll add to this, is that members of Congress then send letters to Wikimedia Foundation saying, you know, we think there's been evidence of suspect editing rings colluding to shut out political perspectives. How do you respond to this? Or your approved source list doesn't include OANN and Newsmax. Why is that? You're biased, right? You know, and so this is where you start to see those war for reality is happening, because that is where that synthesis is happening. And it's very interesting to watch this play out. So yeah, it is very much at the forefront of this because of that that importance in the synthesis space.
5: You know, autocrats love the lack of public trust in media, and average citizens are left awash in this massive amount of misinformation, and they need tools, first of all, to be able to navigate their way through it, and also education to teach them to be skeptical. You know, to follow Carl Sagan's adjunct of, you know, extraordinary claims require extraordinary proof.
0: Yeah.
5: So what tools is an average person going to have access to in order to try to ferret their way through the system?
0: Really not very many at this point, candidly, and that's one of the big problems, I think. A lot of this you're seeing happen on Reddit right now. People are trying to crowdsource answers like the... is this AI sub, right, where people are asking other humans, what do you think this is? How can I tell? How can I have access? They don't have access to models that do detection or tools that expose watermarks or anything like that. And there, you know, every now and then, though, the detection tools get it wrong. And then it becomes a whole whole news cycle where, well, the detection tool said that this was or was not AI, and it, you know, gets it wrong, and then it becomes, the people then have, like, well, I saw it, I searched for it, I did that myself, I asked that tool, what do you mean it's not right? And so we've just hit this really bad state, I think, where what you might start to see is content provenance come into play a little bit more. There was an article in the Financial Times that made this point that social media kind of rewarded extremes, and AI might be more of a reward accurate information, and it was framing it more around the center. I don't think it's necessarily the center. I think it's more of a widespread agreement in certain things being real or true. And that's because when you have like provenance tools, you'll eventually have a New York Times reporter with a camera that says, I am at this place, I took this photo, and here is every piece of editing that happened to this photo in the time since it was taken. And on the New York Times, we will display that content credential, and anybody who wants to see it can see it. So it's almost like credentialing in the good stuff as opposed to trying to constantly detect and correct the bad stuff, if that makes sense. So the opposite side of the coin. Okay. And I think that the result of that will be certain outlets that have that capacity to do that and to say we are going to do this credentialing will potentially enjoy a higher trust from readers, higher engagement with readers as they become a voice that leverages the technology appropriate. It's going to be a weird intermediate period, though, because you're going to have parts of the world that don't have access to those tools, aren't using the latest iPhone, don't have the latest Canon camera with this credentialing protocol built in. And then you're going to have that challenge of like, well, this person in this remote area of this conflict zone says they took that photo, and just because they're not a New York Times photographer, can we really discount it? So it's going to be, I think, for a while, a very uncomfortable intermediate period as people are going to make their decisions in part based on what are their communities of trust tell them that they can believe. I wish I had a better answer for you, but I think that's more realistic.
2: Unfortunate to leave it there. We do have to join me in thanking Renee for coming in.
1: 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Joe Ritchie is our general manager and editor. I'm David Barsamyan. Thank you for listening. 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

Good evening, ladies and gentlemen. Welcome to Seahawks Central here on WCT Pittsburgh 88.3 FM with DJ Lee. Tonight we're going to present some very nice West Coast yacht rock music.

What a great tune. Very funky. And the amazing thing is, the singer Ami Ozaki, she actually wrote and arranged the whole song. That was simply amazing. That was Junjo by Ami Ozaki. Before that, Young Gun Silver Fox with Kid. Up next, we're going to have another song by a Japanese female vocalist, Asami Kado with Mr. K.

And I'll never stop playing those songs. Never Gonna Stop Loving You by Byron and Barnes. Released exclusively in Japan in the 1980s. Before that, Kado Asami with Mr. K, all about a lady who fall in love with a special musician guy. Yeah, awesome vibes, only on WCD Pittsburgh 88.3 FM. You know why they call me the greatest city pop DJ in Pittsburgh. Actually, no one called me that, I just made that up. But that's not important. Because up next, we're going to have Silly Crush by Masaki Matsubara, one of the quintessential city pop tracks by one of the quintessential Japanese guitarists.

some golden quote from that last song. I love you way too much to see that. It's just a silly crush. Sometimes I tell myself I should have realized that. But yeah, that's some really distinctive lyrics all about a guy stalking. And that vocalist was Eric Tag, by the way, one of the all-time great adult-oriented rock vocalists.

So, if you are enjoying the current program, you might just as well check out some of WCT's other offerings, including the theme. Each week on the theme, Ben chooses a different topic to discuss and plays music based on the subject. Music will cross genres, and the topic would be anything. 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Wow, you guys have got some very creative DJ names. 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They work hard to bring you a good experience, and I hope you can check us out.

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That was Noriki with You Need Me featuring Yurie Kokubu. Up next, we're going to have Yoshimaru Fujino with Girls

seems like that's the end of the program. That was Oh Lori. But I have time to slip in one more. This is going to be the one. David Diggs with Playing the Fool. Really romantic song. I hope you have a good weekend as well as good start of your next week. This is DJ Lee, City Pop Central. I'll see you next week. 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
0: Here's Steve Herman and Bill Bernadoni.
2: Welcome to America at 250 Due Diligence. I'm Bill Bernadoni.
3: And I'm Steve Herman. This week's a little different. We're taking you inside a live event.
2: On July 21st, we brought the show to the National Press Club in Washington, D.C. for a special conversation on the First Amendment, hosted in their First Amendment room, the Free Press on Trial.
3: We heard first from Catherine Herridge, the investigative journalist currently facing an $800-a-day contempt fine for refusing to name a confidential source. Then a panel of veteran reporters and First Amendment lawyers dug into her fight, a pre-dawn FBI search of a Washington Post reporter's home, and subpoenas served on New York Times reporters and subsequently retracted, and what it all means for the future of a free press.
2: We'll stay out of the way and let them make the case. Here's that conversation, edited for time, recorded live at the National Press Club.
4: Welcome to the National Press Club, the place where news happens. I am Mark Scheff Jr., the 119th club president and the financial services reporter at CQ Roll Call. It is a pleasure this afternoon to host this conversation on the First Amendment. As our country celebrates its 250th birthday, this is a critical moment to assess where we are on freedom of the press and the public's right to know. The club is pleased to welcome today America at 250 Due Diligence and its hosts, former Voice of America White House Bureau Chief Steve Herman and nationally syndicated radio host Bill Bernadoni. Stephen Bill created the radio program as a nonprofit, nonpartisan, independent, weekly, limited-run show to reach across the political divide and put into context key contemporary constitutional issues through discussion with only two restrictions: no hot takes and no name-calling. The program relies on grassroots donations and the institutional backing of the Jordan Center for Journalism Advocacy and Innovation at the University of Mississippi, where Steve is the executive director. The center is at the university's School of Journalism and New Media. Steve and Bill will explore current First Amendment challenges with journalism and legal experts Tony Losi, Laura Hanman, and Eric Hageman, whom they will introduce more fully in a moment. And I'd be remiss if I didn't mention why it's so important to me personally that we host this conversation here at the National Press Club. The club is a vocal and consistent advocate for press freedom, one of the five freedoms protected by the First Amendment. We do this not because journalists are more special than others, but because press freedom ensures that each American has the free and unfettered flow of information that helps to inform, educate, and empower them to participate in the world around them. We do this work primarily through our nonprofit affiliate, the National Press Club Journalism Institute. If you are interested in getting involved or even donating, please look for the QR codes we have just outside this room. And now, here's Bill to introduce Catherine Herridge.
2: Catherine Herridge is an Emmy Award-winning veteran investigative correspondent who's covered national security and intelligence for ABC, Fox, and CBS. In February of 2024, Herridge was held in civil contempt by a U.S. federal court for refusing to disclose her confidential sources for a series of national security reports on Fox News in 2017. Later this summer, Herridge and her legal team will ask the Supreme Court to consider her First Amendment case, which has significant implications for journalists across the United States. On July 2nd, the court denied Herridge's application to halt the $800 a day in court fines. Today, Herridge works as an independent journalist on X, YouTube, and through her newsletter. She has reported from Afghanistan, Iraq, Qatar, Israel, Northern Ireland, Russia, and the former Yugoslavia. A graduate of Harvard and the Columbia School of Journalism, she founded a national security reporting scholarship at Columbia. Catherine Herridge.
5: The National Press Club, the Reporters Committee, the Society of Professional Journalists, the Freedom of the Press Foundation, the Coalition for Women in Journalism, the Knight First Amendment Institute, the Columbia Journalism School, and Fox News, thank you for your support. This case is much bigger than a single reporter and a single story and a single news outlet. It's about safeguarding the fundamental principle of investigative journalism, the credible promise of confidentiality we make to our sources. My current situation stems from a Privacy Act lawsuit in which I am only a witness. In 2017, I did a series of reports for Fox News that presented information about an investigation into the plaintiff in the current case, Yanping Chen. She had founded and was running a university that catered to U.S. military personnel and received U.S. taxpayer funding through a tuition assistance program run by the Defense Department. In a separate 2018 decision, the Defense Department revoked her government funding and publicly announced it was doing so on national security grounds. Importantly, this is not a defamation case, claiming that my reporting was not accurate. Instead, the plaintiff is seeking my reporting sources as part of a Privacy Act lawsuit against four federal agencies. The plaintiff is trying to recover as Privacy Act damages the taxpayer funding that the Defense Department deliberately cut off on national security grounds. In 2024, when I was held in contempt, our teenage son asked me whether we would lose our house and savings and I would go to jail. I wanted to tell him that in the United States, where we claim to value a free press and the First Amendment, such an outcome was impossible, but I could not offer that assurance. At a time when many corporate media outlets choose to settle or pressure journalists to surrender their notes, I want to acknowledge that Fox News has continued to stand behind me and fully support the First Amendment and investigative journalism by paying my attorney's fees, even though I left the network 7 years ago. Our legal team looks forward to presenting our petition for cert to the Supreme Court. We believe the critical First Amendment issues in this case merit the court's review. It should concern every journalist and every American who values a free press that vital First Amendment rights are being decided in a case where the courts have kept important evidence secret from the public by keeping the documents under seal. I have never seen this evidence, but court records confirm it includes the Defense Department's decision to terminate the plaintiff's federal funding on national security grounds. The public deserves to know whether the damages the plaintiff seeks under the Privacy Act resulted from my reporting, as the plaintiff claims, or from that separate national security decision by the Defense Department. Serious journalists everywhere should demand the release of this sealed evidence so the public can fully understand what is truly at stake when courts impose fines and order reporters to reveal their sources. On Monday, I wrote my first check to the U.S. District Court for the $800 daily contempt fine. The plaintiff is now asking the court to increase the fines to $5,000 daily and bar third-party reimbursement for the fines. This is designed to break the journalist mentally, emotionally, and financially. While it's been a challenging time for me and my family who are here today, I remain committed to safeguarding the principles of investigative journalism and a free press. Thank you.
3: Thank you, Catherine, for agreeing to speak here today in the middle of a very important and sensitive case. Thank you, Mark, for inviting us to bring our radio show to the National Press Club. And most appropriately, in case those in the room didn't notice, we are in the club's First Amendment room. Our first panelist is Toni Losey. She spent 25 years as a reporter for some of the nation's biggest news organizations. She specialized in coverage of federal, state, and local law enforcement, the federal trial and appellate courts, and the U.S. Supreme Court. She began her career at the Pittsburgh Press, where she covered organized labor and federal courts. She also worked for the Philadelphia Daily News, Boston Globe, Washington Post, U.S. News and World Report, USA Today, and the Associated Press. She left daily journalism in 2006 to pursue a master's degree in the studies of law at the University of Pittsburgh School of Law. In 2008, she joined the faculty of Washington and Lee's University Department of Journalism, and she's teaching journalism skills courses. She also offers courses on covering the courts. In 2008, a federal judge in Washington held her in contempt of court for refusing to reveal the identities of confidential sources who provided information for stories she wrote for USA Today about the FBI's flawed investigation into the deadly 2001 anthrax attack. Tony, welcome. And I imagine that you listening to Catherine was either deja vu or PTSD.
6: No, it was deja vu. I mean, it's the same. It's the same playbook. It's the same misuse of the Federal Privacy Act. It's an end around defamation. It's a way to cash in and shake down news organizations. That's what it is, plain and simple. And you know, Catherine is not being sued. I was not being sued. They were suing the federal government, and they wanted money. And they go after the reporters who work for the news organizations that they think have the deepest pockets. And back then, when mine happened, USA Today was the largest circulation newspaper in the country. And Gannett owned a whole bunch of newspapers and TV stations around the country. And so that's why there was a target on my back. And Catherine was working for Fox, and that's why she has a target on her back, because they're seeing money. And civil lawsuits are about money, nothing else, money.
2: Let's bring Laura into the conversation. Laura Handman, representing content publishers, U.S. and foreign, digital, print, and broadcast in for-profit and nonprofit. Handman's a partner at Davis Wright Tremaine, draws upon her four decades of experience helping her clients bring to light newsworthy information and then defending them from complaint through appeal. Along the way, Laura has established many of the key precedents that have strengthened the protection for content, winning the first U.S. decisions to refuse to enforce foreign libel judgments, leading to the passage of the Speech Act, establishing the standard in New York for libel by implication, establishing a heightened standard before the government can access records of a customer's expressive content purchases, establishing that internet rankings are opinion, defeating use of RICO in libel suits against advocacy groups, and securing for satire protection from libel and right of publicity claims. Laura's on the executive committee of the Reporters Committee for Freedom of the Press. Laura, welcome.
7: Thank you very much.
3: Laura, there's a lot going on right now, and I'm sure you're very busy. We have the DOJ case, Department of Justice case against the New York Times. There is a Washington Post reporter who has had her devices seized. And, of course, Catherine's case, and there are a few others. Which of these, or maybe another one, that worries you the most right now?
7: Well, I mean, the one that is the most extreme was when the government knocked on Hannah Nathanson's door at 6:05 a.m. with a search warrant. And she was a Washington Post reporter, and seized all her devices, everything, including her watch, And even though it was an investigation into a leak of allegedly classified information, but they knew already, the government already knew who the leaker was. So they had no reason to do a search warrant and seize everything. At worst, they could have done a subpoena and asked for all the documents or information related to the person that they already had, arrested. So it was huge. And there even is a law, the Privacy Protection Act, that tells the government they can't do a search warrant on reporters unless they think the reporter is a suspect and has violated the law. And as the FBI came in and was searching her home, they kept saying, "You're not the target. You're not the target." So that wasn't the case. And what was unbelievable is that the government lawyers who sought the search warrant didn't tell the judge about the Privacy Protection Act. And when he found out about it after he had issued the search warrant, he was furious, as you can imagine, because honestly, the government usually enjoys a presumption of regularity, meaning they usually judges defer to the government thinking they know what they're doing. I was an assistant U.S. attorney, and I very much benefited for that deference, but it's gone out the window, as many judges have said, and this one said it. And he is now going through, the judge is now going through all her devices to see, to find the little shreds that relate to this one person. Now, she did, unfortunately, write a story about how she was the government employee whisperer and people had come to her. But that, doesn't mean that they should, do a search warrant and not tell the judge. And the judge said, if we let the government wanted to be the one to go through all her devices. And the judge said that would be allowing the government fox to be in the Washington Post hen house. And he rejected that. So he's been going through it. That one really scared me because it was so wrong. But there's so many others, Catherine's case is another good example. I mean, there are, unfortunately, we did have almost a federal shield law that was called the Press Act, and it had been passed unanimously by the House. And then Trump was elected in 2024, and they shoved it and said no. The Senate did, and they never passed it. So while every state has a reporter's privilege protection, so if this were to be a state claim, a state civil lawsuit, you'd have to meet all the standards of the state shield law. Usually requires you to show this is the absolute essential critical evidence that it's not available in other places, that you've exhausted all the other possibilities. That kind of showing is not made in the federal, when it's the feds who are doing it. And of course, as you know, just in the last 2 weeks, the New York Times has had reporters have subpoenas come, the government sent people to their homes and served the subpoenas, and including a journalist who, interestingly, was the journalist who brought the challenge to the Pentagon press pass situation and said that that violated the First Amendment. And they've won so far on that, but they went after that reporter in specific with this search warrant related to the fact that Trump didn't take his plane from Qatar over to from leaving Turkey because of concerns about security. And honestly, you don't need a leaker to tell you that the president would not have given up using that plane for any reason other than something really dramatically like security. And that's going on right now. And as you may have heard, the government also sought the records of, you know, the phone and other suppliers like that, the phone companies, and even asked for one of the reporter's mother's phone information. Not clear if that was just a mistake or why they thought the mom would have anything.
3: We're going to be watching that very carefully, obviously. I also want to bring into our discussion Eric Hageman, who is a partner at Claire Locke LLP, which represented a certain voting machine company in its suit against Fox News. Eric manages public-facing crises and represents individuals, corporations, nonprofit, and religious institutions in defamation litigation. He has litigated in state and federal trial and appellate courts across the country and has authored merits and amicus briefs in the U.S. Supreme Court and the Federal Court of Appeals. Before joining Claire Locke, Eric practiced appellate law here in Washington, D.C., in the offices of two multinational firms. Eric, the other night, we watched the president give a speech which touched on voting and elections. And it was observed by many in and out of the media that Fox News mostly ignored that afterwards. Does your firm get credit for that?
8: Well, I certainly don't get any credit for it because the settlement happened a few months before I joined the firm. It was the advertisement that drew me into the firm, so I'll take credit for that aspect of it. I think the Dominion case is a good example of why the current defamation doctrine is, I think, somewhat dated and is better adapted to a responsible legacy media than it is to people who are, you know, eager for clicks and who are out there to sort of spark outrage for its own sake. And I think the Dominion case is important because it has to be close to the absolute zenith of how much harm can be done when you have an irresponsible media actor or actors who are, you know, using the protections that they have doctrinally under defamation law to try to get away with something. And I'm glad that they didn't.
3: Anything you're looking out for right now that you see as a very significant developing case that we should know about?
8: I would hope that at some point, and I know this will be an unpopular thing to say in this room, I would hope that at some point soon the Supreme Court will reconsider Sullivan versus New York Times. I think it was clear, and it was sort of funny when I was thinking about what I would say tonight. It's an event on the First Amendment, and of course, on my view as a plaintiff-side defamation lawyer, the First Amendment doesn't

0: there, under some circumstances, there is a heightened standard that a plaintiff in a defamation case, it doesn't just apply to defamation cases, but it's mostly defamation cases. There is a heightened standard that a plaintiff must show in order to recover in defamation action. And what that ordinarily entails is a showing that a reporter or an outlet, and, it's, and by the way, it doesn't have to be a media figure. I mean, a lot of the people that, that we go up against are not involved in the media. But you essentially have to demonstrate, in order to recover for defamation, that the person you're suing knew or should reasonably have known that what they said or what they wrote was false. It's difficult for me to see certainly a textual hook for that requirement, which is treated as part of it, is treated as part of the First Amendment. I certainly don't see a historical one for it either. I think there would be some, and I'll say something just to suck up to Laura for a second. I think if there were, I think if embedded in state anti-SLAPP laws or in other state legislation, we saw something similar, and it was a product of democratic debate, I would have less of a an aversion to it. The problem when you constitutionalize something, when the United States Supreme Court construes something in the Constitution to mean something that it doesn't, is that we, the people, do not have any recourse to that. We just have to keep filing lawsuits over and over again. And so I mean, another way of saying the same thing, if I would like to see Sullivan overturned, is I would like to see that issue return to the democratic sphere.
1: Laura, I can see you trying to jump out of your seat here. What, do you have a response, I'm sure?
2: Well, first of all, the good news from my point of view is that I don't think the Supreme Court's going to do that anytime soon. They just in 2023 more or less embraced it in a different context, and context of when threats are actionable. I'm proud to say that I did a case for Bloomberg News. They were reporting on a case that where someone had filed a petition for mandamus in the Supreme Court. And the guy who filed it is a guy whose father refused to pay taxes and was arrested and being picked up by the U.S. Marshals, and his son shot and killed two U.S. Marshals. And he is the one that was bringing defamation suit against Bloomberg for having reported inaccurately that the judge who gave the sentence is the one that said he justified the murders on political and ideological grounds, and in fact it was the U.S. attorney. And that survived all the way through motions, various motions. Anyway, it went up to the D.C. Circuit, and at the time, Justice Kavanaugh was a judge on the D.C. Circuit, and he reversed the lower courts that had denied dismissal and did a full-throated embrace of the actual malice standard and why it's so important to get rid of these cases early, because it can so chill speech on matters of public interest and debate. So I feel like the Supreme Court is in good hands on this issue, and they just recently, this maybe a month ago, denied a petition for certiorari brought by Professor Alan Dershowitz in a case that he had brought against CNN, and this raising the actual malice standard, and the Supreme Court denied certiorari, refused to review it. So I think, you know, I feel that it's in good stead. I agree with Eric that, you know, it most clearly and strongly applies when you're talking about government officials whose conduct is being debated. And, you know, that's where the need for public debate is so strong. But there's so many others who figure in our world and where the news reporting is important. So I feel very strongly that that will remain.
3: Eric brought up anti-SLAPP laws. And for those who don't know, this has nothing to do with physical violence, SLAP.
0: Not usually.
3: Okay.
2: And
3: who wants to explain?

0: explain briefly why, what are the slap laws and why are they so controversial right now?
1: I took actual malice, so this is...
2: I'm happy to defend the slap laws. A growing number of states, I think we might be up to 38 or so, have adopted... These are laws that when a plaintiff, someone who brings a defamation claim, trying about a matter of public interest and trying to get huge damages, they bring the lawsuit, and the court now will say, okay, you have to show you have a substantial basis for that lawsuit, or else we're going to dismiss it. And then they say, well, and you didn't show that, so now you need to pay the attorney's fees of the defendant, the person that you brought that against. And the person or party could be an advocacy group. It could be a news organization. It could be any number of folks who are raising issues of matters of public concern and interest. And the fees can be large, you know, and in the U.S. courts, we don't get our fees unless we have this law. But this law is designed to discourage people from bringing frivolous lawsuits against news matters of public concern.
3: Tony, let's bring you in here as someone who's practiced journalism for a long time, as someone who has been in a similar position to Catherine. What's your take on this conversation?
4: Well, I think that, you know, what the way I did it was very different. And I did survive without, you know, ever giving up a source, without ever paying a dollar in fines, and without ever spending a day in jail. And I took a different approach. I ran my mouth. I did not shut up. And I did not listen to my lawyers who told me to do the no comment thing, because I felt like that was, I was being a hypocrite. I mean, I called people at home in the middle of the night and woke them up, to get a comment out of them. I chased people on the street to get a comment out of them.
3: Take us back to this time when you found out that the, what was it, $5,000 a day?
4: It started out $1,000 a day. I'm sorry, $500 a day the first week, $1,000 a day the second week, and $5,000 a day the third week, I believe.
3: What was going through your mind as this was all happening?
4: Bring it on. Bring it on. I mean, I had to sit in a courtroom and listen to Judge Reggie Walton question my personal and professional integrity. And I walked out of there and I said, this is war. This is war. I am not going to stand and I'm not going to cower in a corner. I'm not going to do it. And I fought back. I talked to anybody and everybody who wanted to ask me questions about the case. I talked to high school kids who were writing papers for English class. I talked to reporters all over the world. I went and I spoke to high schools. I spoke to community groups, journalism groups, and I kept the heat on. And so I felt that, you know, that my strategy worked, and it worked very well.
2: I proudly did an amicus brief, a friend of the court brief, in support of Ms. Losey.
4: It was beautiful. I loved it. It was
2: and
4: great.
2: I have to say, though, you were a teacher by the time you were under this.
4: And, yes.
2: And your students wanted to do a bake sale to
4: couldn't.
2: Pay your couldn't. Cookies. And they couldn't, right?
4: But because Judge Walton, I believe, is probably one of the first, if not the first judge who tried to do this. That he ordered me to pay these fines, and if I, you know, if I didn't, at the end of it, he was going to haul me back into court, and the threat was throw me in jail. But he added on to the fines, to that contempt order finding. He said that I could not take any money from anybody else, that it had to come out of my pocket, and I think he did say explicitly that he wanted to put pressure on me. Me personally, which is what is happening with Catherine right now. And I do believe we appealed, you know, and I got Judge Walton refused to stay the fines, to pause the fines. And so we went to the D.C. Circuit and we got a 3-judge panel. And my 3-judge panel stayed the fines pending my appeal. And Justice Kavanaugh, who was then a judge on the D.C. Circuit, was a member of my panel. And I believe that just recently when Catherine tried to get the Supreme Court to stay the fines, her fines, that Justice Kavanaugh went on the record and said that he would have granted her request to stay the fines. He has experience in that area.
3: Could you outline the story that's behind you getting fined for real quick for folks who might not be as aware?
4: Well, in 2001, you know, within weeks of the 9/11 attacks, we started to hear about people dying of something called inhalation anthrax, which none of us had ever heard of. And it struck a chord with people throughout the United States because people get mail, and this came through the mail. And so it frightened people in a completely different way than the flying airplanes into buildings did. And so we were doing so much. I mean, we were working 6 days a week, you know, 10, 12 hours a day. It was crazy. And I was assigned to keep tabs on the FBI's investigation of the anthrax attack. And the FBI was in over its head. The FBI back then was full of accountants, not scientists. And they had no idea what to do. And they were flailing around. And what happened was that the Attorney General of the United States at that time was John Ashcroft. And he went on all the morning shows, all the TV morning shows, and he came up with this newfangled term called person of interest. Now, every podunk sheriff in America uses it. And what it is a smear tactic. And it also was to try to calm the American people down and say, hey, we're on it. We've got our suspect. We're on it. And so John Ashcroft identified Dr. Stephen Hatfill as a person of interest in the anthrax attacks that killed 5 people. And I said, what's a person of interest? And I had sources of mine calling me, and they were losing their minds. The FBI agents were absolutely losing their minds and were so angry with Ashcroft for doing that. And I searched the U.S. Attorney's Manual, which is their Bible, and I could not find this term anywhere because it doesn't exist. And it was just a tactic, and it smeared him, because you can be both a witness and a suspect and be a person of interest. And there's a big difference between being a witness and a suspect. Mm. But that's what this was about. It was about my following the stories that I wrote about the investigation. And there were 2 camps in that investigation. One thought Hatfill did it. The other one didn't. Thought that they'd gotten tunnel vision way too soon and that they needed to keep looking.
0: Little historical context. 1798. President John Adams, our second president. The newspapers are writing a lot of nasty things about him. He didn't like it. He had a thinner skin than George Washington did in the second term. That was for sure. So Adams sends the Supreme Court justices around as sort of traveling circuit judges to throw publishers and editors in jail on charges of sedition. We currently have a president who's been fairly litigious and probably, I think if you asked him, would say he'd like to throw some reporters in jail. Eric, if the president came to you and wanted to be a plaintiff, what advice would you give to him right now?
1: I would say it's a poor idea for the president of the United States to sue someone for defamation. I would also say that it's a poor idea for the president to throw reporters in jail.
0: Laura, how successful has the president been? You've been keeping track.
2: Well, since 2020, he's brought 16 lawsuits, or his company has sued the press for defamation primarily. And of that, I think he's gotten 2 settlements, as you know, ABC and CBS. He's dropped a couple suits. And some are ongoing, but I think 7 have been dismissed. And it caused me to think, well, have other presidents brought defamation suits against the press, either while they were president or after they left. And when I looked, I could find only one. And it was Teddy Roosevelt. And it was after he had left office. And he sued a local paper about allegations of drinking. And he went, got to a jury, and the jury awarded him 6 cents. And I don't know if...
1: Is that enough for a drink?
2: Back then, maybe.
3: We'll see. He'd like to drink. He definitely did like to drink.
0: We'll see if Kash Patel has better luck against the Atlantic. We are taking questions from the audience in the room, so there should be a card on your seat, and we'll have someone pass those up to us, and in a couple of minutes, take questions from the audience.
3: Tony, any thoughts on the FCC and what's going on with Brendan Carr?
4: Not really, no. I mean, I think that it's just another example of where, you know, the Trump administration is trying to intimidate the media. I think that that is what's going on. I think that all of these cases are disturbing. I mean, they're all disturbing. And I think that if you continue to undermine the news media like he's doing, it's trickling down. It is having a huge impact on the distrust that people have in this country for all institutions, but for the press. Is concerning. It's very concerning. And he keeps beating that drum, you know, that the press is the enemy of the people, the enemy of the people. And people are going to forget where they heard it, but they're going to think it. And they are thinking it. And that is a big problem for us.
0: We also have some interesting cases involving government-funded press. The Voice of America, where I used to work, is one example. And Stars and Stripes, where the Department of Defense or Department of War, have you, wants to take direct control of it. These news organizations argue they, under the law and with the consent of Congress, had a certain level of autonomy. And those journalists are now using a First Amendment argument in their lawsuits. Laura, do they have a good case?
2: Well, Judge Lamberth, who is a federal district court judge in D.C., went way totally with the Voice of America employees, said they should be reinstated. The appellate court, the D.C. Circuit, stopped that while it's going forward. But he's been holding strong, as have so many of the other judges in the federal court in D.C., and I'm just so impressed with them. And the rule of law, as far as judges go, has been very strong. And I think, you know, that's a very good example of where, I mean, the Voice of America's been decimated.
0: And there's 6 out of the 48 language services on the air of very little programming, and much of it now sounding like administration press releases.
3: I think we're going to have some questions from the audience here.
0: Okay. I'll try to read people's handwriting. Question. Who are the members of Congress most likely to press for some form of the SHIELD Act in the next Congress? Anybody want to take a crack at that?
2: That's easy. Congressman Raskin is extremely strong. He's also pressed, I should say, for a federal anti-SLAPP law. We were talking about the SLAPP law, and he pressed and introduced the federal law. Actually, a client of mine, a lawyer at Greenpeace, testified about lawsuits that have been brought against Greenpeace. And then the next day, he introduced the bill, and it didn't get passed. He reintroduced it on a bipartisan basis. So I think between that and the federal Shield Law, the Press Act, I think he would be the strongest. But, you know, partly thanks to Dominion, there is support from conservatives as well, because, you know, they see the what can happen when you have to fight back against big lawsuits. And so the conservative press has been very supportive of anti-SLAPP laws, and of course also the federal shield law to help reporters like Catherine and Tony if they get subpoenas from the government.
3: Here's another one. Every administration tries to stem the flow of leaks. How and has the Trump 2.0 administration been different? And do you think the changes, closing Pentagon, the press, and so on and so forth, will last beyond the president?
4: I think they learned from their first term, and they're far more aggressive. They're far more organized in what they're doing. I think that the press has been weakened significantly by a lot of changes in the business. Number one, social media. So it's wounded, and the fact that that the president can sue, you know, CBS and ABC and walk away with settlements disturbs me. But you know, these organizations are obviously making decisions that they don't want to fight him. And they're throwing money at him to make him go away. But he's not going away. He's not going away. It's only going to embolden him to continue to do this. And I think it's a dangerous time. I think it really is.
0: This is a good question. How can independent journalists who don't work for Bloomberg or the New York Times or other news organizations with lawyers and deep pockets stand up to the onslaught of lawfare from billionaires? Anybody looking for pro bono work?
2: Well, go ahead.
1: Yeah, I'll take that one. Tell the truth. And if you don't tell the truth, don't make it so obvious that you didn't know that it was the truth. I mean, this goes back to the anti-SLAPP issue. I think part of the reason that we're having issues with anti-SLAPP laws now is that the press is becoming so atomized. I think it's a good thing to have independent journalists, but the truth is, you still have to be responsible. It's incredibly difficult to succeed in a defamation lawsuit. It's even difficult to threaten one. I mean, I have clients who are orders of magnitude wealthier than I will ever be, who still don't have the wherewithal to file or prosecute a defamation lawsuit.
2: Well, and in terms of defending journalists, which is what we do, we do some pro bono. In other words, without charging. But there are also organizations like the Reporters Committee for Freedom of the Press, which I'm proud to be on the executive committee of, which provides services and guidance and can provide lawyers as well. And there are other organizations in that same frame.
3: Here's one. How do you think Americans' perceptions of the politicization, I can never say that word.
0: Politicization.
3: Yes. Speech impediment when I was little. It affects me with certain words, including that one. Of America's media affected their beliefs in the idea that journalists are deserving of these protections?
4: Well, I think that it's sort of become, you know, the wild, wild west out there. I mean, social media has put enormous pressure on journalists. It has. And unfortunately, I think there have been situations where, we have tried to, because these news organizations are trying to get eyeballs and people listening, and it is often difficult to do that with all the noise that's out there. I think we're in a very precarious position right now. And we don't know how this is going to shake out. And, you know, there are some news organizations that are teetering, you know, on the edge.
3: Quick follow-up to that. As someone who teaches the future journalists in this country, what are you seeing that what they want to do, are doing? How are they handling this and the want to be a journalist, but at the same time, understanding as you what you just described there.
4: I think they're as confused as the so-called adults are who are running these news organizations. Mm-hmm. The students that I have aren't sure. You know where is the business going? And what are the standards? Because sometimes they shift. And that is where, you know, when that happens is that, you know, that journalists, you know, get, you know, they incur the wrath of the public when they do that kind of thing. But I think that students, you know, they're still trying to feel it out. There's some that really, really want to do it. That have that desire, you know, have that drive. And then there are other students who are just really unsure and wind up going to law school.
0: A lot of journalists go to law school. I hear the money's better. We have an audience member who says, I don't understand how a judge can violate the right of free association by prohibiting people financially contributing to Catherine's case, and also similar what happened to Tony, exactly what happened to Tony. Any of the lawyers want to take a crack at that one?
2: Well, I mean, I think the judge is thinking, I've ruled that they have to testify, that they have to disclose their sources, but they're violating my ruling, and they're in contempt of court. And as you may remember, there are journalists who have actually gone to jail on occasion for that. And so what the judge is doing is trying every way to pressure the journalists to comply with his or her ruling. You know, in a national security case, maybe that's, you know, justified. As you know, in Tony's case, she only didn't have to deal with it because the Hatfield settled with the government, and the government gave him a bunch of money.
4: Mm-hmm. But that was the thing with that case was that when Judge Walton imposed that restriction on me, on our appeal, when we actually had argument before our three judge panel on in the D.C. Circuit, and I really did believe that I was going to win on that one piece. And that would have helped Catherine if that had happened. And the Justice Department settled the case and threw a bunch of money at Hatfield because they had the wrong guy. They had the wrong guy, you know, and they screwed up, you know, not us. They screwed up. And Ashcroft is the one that released the hounds onto Hatfield by identifying him as a person of interest. But I did think that we were going to win on that one piece. I refuse to like, because the judge, actually Judge Walton tried to get us to file a motion in the circuit to moot out my appeal. And I'm like, no. We want to wait. We want to wait and get a ruling from the court. We did well in that argument, I thought. And what wound up happening was Hatfield's lawyers filed the motion and the circuit, my three judge panel with Justice Kavanaugh on it, wrote a fat paragraph that said that they didn't just moot it out and say it doesn't matter anymore. They wrote a paragraph and they said that Losi did raise some interesting issues, you know, and I appreciated that. But the point is that, you know, those kinds of restrictions that Judge Walton tried to put on me and that the judge in Catherine's case is doing are, you know, they are. They fly in the face of, you know, your freedom of association, you know, and the way you spend your money. You should be allowed this. The Supreme Court has said in campaign finance cases that you're allowed that spending money is speech. So why not with helping a reporter pay a fine?
3: This is a perfect last question as we're getting ready to wrap up here. As we are increasingly witnessing, and this is a question from the audience, our democratic rights being undermined in this country, what is one key message that the public should be aware of from your perspective? Let's just start.
4: Well, you can't give up, number one, and you got to fight. You know, if they push you, you shove back. And you got to speak out. You have got to speak up and keep the pressure on. If you sit there silently, you know, you're going to get run over.
1: I think in the age of the atomized media, the importance of independent thought and of verifying everything you read takes on a new meaning. It used to be that there were fewer media outlets. They were more aligned with each other and, I think, frankly, with the truth. And now I think the truth is that the vast majority of media that people consume is kind of garbage. And it's not what's being pushed out by Laura's clients. It's what's out there on YouTube and on TikTok and all of these other places. And I think in Dominion and in other cases, we see every day how something that starts with a simple failure to verify a simple fact catches fire. And you know, what's the saying? So a lie goes around the world seven times before the truth gets a chews on. I mean, this is happening every day. And so I guess my message would be independent, thorough thought and not trusting other people to do your thinking for you.
2: And I guess I would say in the 250th anniversary, that the Constitution stands strong. And there, in the Constitution is Congress shall make no law against the press. And that is the watchword that we all should follow. And there's a reason, because the informed public needs to know what's going on in order to vote and elect and decide what should be their futures. So I say look at the Constitution and follow it as best you can.
0: Thank you to all of our panelists. I'm going to leave it with an open question that came from the audience. The First Amendment was written when information was distributed by printing presses. Today, information is distributed by algorithms and influencers. How does this discussion apply to this media, and what constitutional questions should we be asking? That's for another panel and program. I want to thank our audience here in the First Amendment room of the National Press Club, as well as those watching on the video stream or listening on the radio or to the podcast. Thanks, everyone, for tuning in to America at 250 Due Diligence. On behalf of everyone here and my co-host, Bill Bernadone, I'm Steve Herman. 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
3: Portions of this program are recorded at WUMS Radio in Oxford, Mississippi. For Steve Herman, I'm Bill Bernadone. Thank you for listening, and we'll see you again next time as we continue discussing the ideas and principles that shape America at 250.

0: United States government and the media demonized Maduro, justified the incursion on January 3rd. So the question is, why Maduro? If the United States was getting much of what it wanted and that Maduro was willing to make it happen, why was Maduro and Celia Flores kidnapped? And the answer is that Maduro was demonstrating that Venezuela was able to get around the sanctions to a certain extent, but Venezuela was demonstrating a degree of resistance, and empires have never been willing to tolerate that.
1: That's Steve Elner, and this is Alternative Radio. I'm David Barsamyan. This edition of AR features Steve Elner on targeting Venezuela. In the long history of U.S. interventions in Latin America, the early January kidnapping of Venezuelan President Nicolas Maduro and his wife, First Lady Celia Flores, for sheer brazenness ranks near the top. They were taken to New York, where they are in jail and await trial. It's not just Trump's policies. Obama imposed sanctions on Venezuela, and he declared that country of 30 million people, quote, an unusual and extraordinary threat to the national security and foreign policy of the United States, unquote. From Cuba to Chile, from Nicaragua to Brazil, there's hardly a country in Latin America that the United States has not subjected to invasions, bombings, assassinations, coups, kidnappings, rigged elections, boycotts, blockades, or sanctions. Venezuela is just the latest in a long list. From Arbenz to Allende, and from Castro to Chavez, they've all been targeted by the U.S. Oil-rich Venezuela has long been on Washington's hit list. Today, it has ceded its sovereignty to the United States. To talk about Venezuela is Steve Elner. He's a leading expert on that country. He taught economic history and political science at the Universidad de Oriente in Venezuela for many years. His articles have appeared in major newspapers and periodicals. He's the author of Rethinking Venezuelan Politics, Class, Conflict, and the Chavez Phenomenon. He spoke in late July. And now, Steve Elner.
0: I think it's super clear that the response of the Trump administration to the twin earthquakes that shook Venezuela on June 24th is perhaps the best example of them all, of the doublespeak, the deception coming out of Washington when it comes to Venezuela. After all, such tragic events. I mean, the count is over 4,000 people who have died. And yet the Trump administration, in spite of that tragedy, has been unwilling to lift the sanctions or even to suspend the sanctions while the rescue and recovery is underway. And all the experts on natural disasters are all in agreement that sanctions make it difficult for NGOs, countries, organizations to send money, to send supplies for their people on the ground in the country that's been affected. That aid has to be independent, and that the sanctions impede that flow of support, of aid, of supplies, in money to the country that's affected. But even before June 24th, the Trump administration had absolutely no rationale for the sanctions. The sanctions, you know, benefit enormously the United States. Most of the income for oil, for mining, was deposited in Qatar. Now it's in the United States under the control of the Treasury Department. But that goes through the State Department. In other words, all allocations that the Venezuelan government needs now with the recovery operations underway due to the earthquake and everything else, the government of Delcy Rodriguez, the interim president of Venezuela since the kidnapping of President Maduro and the First Lady Celia Flores on January 3rd. All those requests and their requests, the government has to request authorization. And that goes through the State Department. And the State Department is run by no one else than Marco Rubio. But not only Marco Rubio, the Washington Post and Gray Zone published information about the fact that the person that is managing that money, that decides whether or not has a veto power over those requests for money, is Mauricio Claver Carrón. Claver Carrón and Marco Rubio, they're both Cuban descent. They are rabid anti-communist Cold War warriors, and they're the ones in charge of most of Venezuela's income. Claver Carrón is being called the viceroy, or the unofficial viceroy of Venezuela, and Marco Rubio is the viceroy. That's how bad it has gotten, that the money, Venezuelan money, is now in the hands of two rabid anti-communists. There's no auditing. Congressional leaders have called on an investigation as to how that money is being handled. And President Trump has said that the money that the U.S. government has gotten out of Venezuela as a result of that situation of controlling Venezuelan income, that the United States government has recovered the cost of the military incursion of January 3rd 40 times over. Those are the words of President Trump. And that incursion on January 3rd was not cheap. It involved 150 planes operating out of 20 bases in the Caribbean. And yet that cost of that operation has been paid for 40 times over, according to President Trump. That's nothing less than theft. And in the case of Maduro, there was no valid justification for the kidnapping, for the sanctions. The justification that was presented by Washington was based on blatant lies. To talk about the baseless claim on the part of Washington with regard to President Maduro, that would take hours. But just to point out that the original accusation that was formulated against President Maduro was in the first Trump administration in March of 2020, the Attorney General William Barr placed a bounty of $15 million on Maduro's head on the basis of the fact that Maduro was alleged to head a drug cartel that is known as the Cartel de los Soles. And that bounty on Maduro was increased in the second Trump administration in January of 2025 to $25 million. And then Marco Rubio upped the ante in August of 2025 to $50 million. That's the largest bounty on the head of any head of state in history of the United States. Not even Bin Laden was worth that much. But the justification of that bounty and the justification for the military incursion on January 3rd was that Maduro was heading the Cartel de los Soles. And yet the charges that were brought against Maduro after the kidnapping, shortly after January 3rd, the Justice Department dropped the accusation of the Cartel de los Soles. It practically didn't mention the Cartel de los Soles. And when it mentioned it, just maybe one or two times, it referred to the Cartel de los Soles as a culture of corruption in the military. That means that it is not a cartel. A cartel, by definition, is a hierarchical organization involved in drug trafficking. There's no such thing as a decentralized cartel. A cartel, by definition, is centralized. It's an organization. It's not a culture. So that's a misnomer. But it was used to justify the action on January 3rd. So it seems to me that the argument of the legal team, and this is going to come up, you know, the decision today in court, was that the formal proceedings are going to be put off until June of 2027. But in November of this year, the lawyer is going to present the case that the kidnapping of Flores and Maduro was illegal. And it seems to me, I don't know exactly what their arguments are going to be, but one of the arguments, it seems to me, should be that the justification of the kidnapping was based on something that now the U.S. government is dropping, and dropping for obvious reasons, because there's no evidence that that Cartel de los Soles exists. The DEA, you know, publishes reports on a yearly basis. It has never mentioned the Cartel de los Soles. It has tons of information about the carteles in Colombia and Mexico, but nothing about the Cartel de los Soles. And the United Nations and their reports on drugs also does not mention the existence of that organization, that alleged organization. But the fact of the matter is that the Trump administration attempted to justify, had an argument without any basis, in fact, but they had an argument to justify the kidnapping of Maduro and Celia Flores. But in the case of Delcy Rodriguez, the interim president, there's no even justification. We're not talking about a justification that is based on facts or a justification that is based on lies. We're talking about a justification because Trump's discourse, ever since January 3rd, Trump has heaped unending praise on Delcy Rodriguez. So how can you justify sanctions on a government that you're praising? It makes no sense. But this praise is coming from the barrel of a gun, because Trump stated at the press conference just hours after the kidnapping of Flores and Maduro, he stated that there was a second plan that was on the table, and that that plan was going to be more violent, more intense, more all-encompassing than what happened on January 3rd. And as a warning to the leaders of Venezuela, he said that what's going to happen to Delcy Rodriguez, to the Venezuelan leaders, is going to be as bad as what happened to Maduro. In other words, they would also be kidnapped, according to the second plan, or worse. In other words, Trump was threatening Delcy Rodriguez with what happened to Ayatollah, the supreme leader of Iran, who was decapitated along with the other leaders of Iran. Basically, he was basically saying that the same thing would happen to the Venezuelan leaders. And according to the New York Times, Marco Rubio, in a personal conversation with Delcy Rodriguez, told her the same thing, that her life was in danger, basically, and that the same thing would happen to her, would happen to Maduro, or worse. But for Delcy Rodriguez, the issue is not her own life, because, you know, the possibility of a second invasion would mean massive destruction, more destruction than what took place on January 3rd. But I think, you know, at this point, not shortly after January 3rd, but more recently, from what Delcy Rodriguez is saying, I think her fear at this point is not so much the possibility of a military invasion, which of course is always possible. But given the circumstances in the Middle East and the war on Iran, perhaps it's not as likely as it was before. But in any case, the discourse, the language of Delcy Rodriguez, what she demonstrates is more than anything else, a fear of a total blockade on Venezuela, that the Venezuelans would not be able to get the oil out of Venezuela. Venezuela is dependent on the export of oil. It always has been since 1928, when Venezuela became the world's leading exporter of oil. a status that it maintained until 1970. And it's always been completely dependent on oil. And so the possibility that the same thing that's happening with Cuba, but in reverse, would happen to Venezuela. In the case of Cuba, the United States is not allowing oil to get into Cuba. In the case of Venezuela, it would be just the opposite. And so it seems to me that this is LC's main preoccupation at this point, because the United States made very clear prior to January 3rd that it is capable of and it is willing to establish a blockade to avoid oil shipments out of Venezuela, because the sanctions were very effective. The companies throughout the world, oil companies and shipping companies and insurance companies, they were all afraid of having anything to do with Venezuela. And not only with regard to oil, the phenomenon of overcompliance, which means that even though, for instance, the sanctions were not imposed on medicine and food, nevertheless, companies throughout the world were afraid that any kind of transaction with Venezuela, that the U.S. government would follow the money, supposedly, and would determine that this was in some way benefiting Maduro, and that they would get secondary sanctions slapped on them. So the phenomenon of overcompliance has meant that the companies, the insurance companies, financial institutions, and everybody else were afraid to have anything to do with Venezuela from a commercial viewpoint. But nevertheless, there was a shadow or a ghost fleet that involved many ships. And under Maduro, the oil was, Maduro was succeeding to a certain extent in exporting the oil. And the U.S. media, the spokesman of the Trump administration and the Biden administration called those ships illegal. They referred to it as contraband, which is really ridiculous, because they're perhaps illegal in the United States, but shipping on the open seas is not illegal. And nevertheless, the corporate media used the term of contraband, the term illegal. And we all know that a certain percentage of readers, aren't familiar with details. Maybe they're not that concerned with details, and they see the term illegal, they see the term contraband, and they just take it at face value. But I'd like to ask the question, which I think is really crucial. And that is, if Delcy Rodriguez represents to a certain extent a continuum, that she is implementing policies which Maduro was also beginning to implement, at least beginning in 2018 and especially in 2020, Maduro was willing, due to the sanctions, due to the war on Venezuela, and I won't get into the details, but the efforts at regime change was ongoing in the case of Maduro, much more than in the case of Chavez after 2002, the coup of 2002 and the general strike, which was a lockout in 2002-2003, Chavez had it fairly simple after 2003 in terms of U.S. aggression against Venezuela. But under Maduro, regime change attempts were ongoing. Assassination attempts, a paramilitary invasion from Colombia, the recognition of the shadow government of Juan Guaido. Regime change efforts were ongoing. After 2018, Maduro, given that context, given that situation, and the terrible economic situation that Venezuela was facing as a result of the war on Venezuela, not only the sanctions, but these other efforts at destabilization as well, Maduro did make concessions. And in a interview shortly before his kidnapping on January 3rd with Ignacio Ramonet, an outstanding journalist who interviewed Maduro, in fact, wrote a book that I reviewed on Chavez, an interview with Chavez. Very, very rich book of information about Chavez, about 500 pages altogether. And Ramonet interviewed Maduro, but Maduro said, indicated that he was willing to make further concessions with regard to counter-narcotic operations, collaboration with the United States, foreign investments, and everything else. And yet, the United States government and the media demonized Maduro, justified the incursion on January 3rd. So the question is, why Maduro? If the United States was getting much of what it wanted, or at least Maduro was indicating that would happen, and that Maduro was willing to make it happen, why was Maduro and Celia Flores kidnapped? And the answer is that Maduro was demonstrating that Venezuela was able to get around the sanctions to a certain extent. Venezuela was selling 80% of its oil to China through these this shadow fleet that I mentioned before. And the oil was not going straight to China because, as I said before, the Chinese companies, just like Rosneft in the case of Russia, Rosneft was sanctioned by the United States precisely because of transactions with Venezuela. So the private companies in China were not willing to take that risk. The oil was going through Malaysia and other Southeast Asia companies, the countries. There were ship-to-ship transfers in Malaysia. And towards the end there, Venezuelan oil was rebranding itself as crude from Brazil. So there were all kinds of maneuvers on the part of the Maduro administration to get around the sanctions. It was a risky operation. But Venezuela was demonstrating a degree of resilience, a degree of resistance. And empires have never been willing to tolerate that. Empires have always attempted to make an example of a country that bucks the authority of the empire. And that's an historical reality. Look at the case of Haiti, for being the country with the first and only slave uprising that achieved the abolition of slavery and independence under Toussaint Louverture, who was born a slave, and who, incidentally, I'm going off on a tangent, but I think it's important to note that Toussaint Louverture, you know, Haiti was a colony of France. And at first, Toussaint Louverture supported Spain against France, but then with the French Revolution, which abolished slavery, it was the first country in Europe to abolish slavery in the colonies. And so Toussaint Louverture became an ally of France during the French Revolution. And then after that, when Napoleon rolled back the gains of the French Revolution, he rose up against France. But I mention that, and it's just going off on a tangent a bit, but I mention that because the French Revolution very often has gotten demonized. After the 60s protests in France, a new generation of intellectuals began to demonize the French Revolution and blame it for all the problems that France was facing. But the fact of the matter is that the French Revolution abolished slavery. And after that, Haiti was, Europe and the United States made an example out of Haiti. The United States refused to recognize Haiti until Lincoln half a century later. So something similar to that happened in the case of Venezuela. Venezuela had to be taught a lesson. And I think that that's what January 3rd was all about. Because under Maduro, he was succeeding in some degree of economic recovery. The country reached a nadir in around 2020 with hyperinflation, reaching a peak in 2018. It was 130,000%. And the government of Maduro got it pretty much under control by 2024. It was down to manageable levels. And the same thing with oil production, which because of the sanctions, oil production declined to around 500,000. And yet, by late 2025, the government was producing more than about double that, more than a million barrels a day of oil. And the Venezuela was projected to lead Latin America in GDP growth in both 2024 and 2025. So the purpose of the incursion on January 3rd had a lot to do with the success of the Maduro government in getting around the sanctions, in getting around the so-called war on Venezuela that had done so much harm to the Venezuelan economy. So the sanctions have not been eliminated under the acting president, Delcy Rodriguez. What the Trump administration has done has been in the way of sanction relief, which is somewhat of a euphemism.

0: transactions have to take place in dollars. Previously, the 80% of the oil that was going to China, the transactions were taking place in cryptocurrency and in yuan, the Chinese currency. Now, the sanctions stipulate that those transactions have to take place in dollars, that Iran, Russia, China cannot be involved, for the most part, in commercial transactions and other aspects of those sanctions. In other words, the shots are being called by Washington. Delcy Rodriguez has adamantly insisted that the sanctions should be lifted. And I think it's important to note that one of her arguments in favor of lifting the sanctions, she is saying something that I believe that Maduro should have said and didn't at the time of the July 28th, 2024 presidential elections. Delcy Rodriguez is saying that in order to have elections, in order to have free, honest, and open elections, that the sanctions have to be lifted. Because in effect, the sanctions mean that voters go to the polls with a gun at their head. And there's no question about that. This was the case with Nicaragua in 1990 when Violeta Chamorro won those elections, even though the Sandinistas were, according to all the polls, all the public opinion surveys, indicated that the Sandinistas were going to win. Voters literally thought that there was intimidation, if not, you know, the image of a gun pointed at them. And in the case of Venezuela, I mean, I have talked to enough Venezuelans to say, on the basis of personal experience, that this is exactly what Venezuelans felt on July 28th. And I think that Maduro missed the boat. I personally believe that Maduro should have indicated, look, you know, sanctions and democracy are incompatible. And if you don't lift the sanctions, we're not going to hold elections. But in any case, this is basically what Delcy Rodriguez is saying. She's saying that, you know, for elections to be held, the sanctions have to be rescinded. And she's made the same argument with regard to the repayment of the foreign debt, which, I mean, she said that as long as there are sanctions, we can't begin to pay off the foreign debt. Actually, the foreign debt should not be paid off at all. It's unpayable. And it's unpayable, firstly, because of the financial sanctions going back to August of 2017, which straitjacketed the Venezuelan economy. And secondly, because the United States is really responsible for that situation of not allowing Venezuela to reschedule the foreign debt at a time when the price of oil declined beginning in late 2015. In any kind of normal situation, that's exactly what any government would do, any government so dependent on the export of oil. And yet, with those sanctions in August of 2017, the Venezuelan government could not reschedule, could not refinance the debt. And that's why today that debt is unpayable.
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0: One might may ask, what does Venezuela get out of the situation that it is currently in? After all, the policies are being dictated from the barrel of a gun. Why does Delcy Rodriguez stay in power? I mean, as I said before, I don't think it's a question that she fears for her life, although she should, I guess, if she were to be in a confrontation kind of situation with the Trump administration, that's possibly what could happen. But if that's not the issue, why is she in power? What is the situation? What is it in this of the situation that explains her willingness to stay in power and try to

0: make the best of a very, very untenable, difficult situation? And I think the answer is that there is wiggle room. And she does negotiate. This is the evidence that the fact that the Trump administration, the fact that Marco Rubio and the media, the New York Times and the Washington Post that has reported on this, has indicated that Marco Rubio is in constant, practically on a daily basis, communication with Delcy Rodriguez and those closest with her. What does that mean? That means obviously that these policies are not being dictated from Washington completely. It means that there is some negotiation going on. Otherwise, there would be no reason for communication on a daily basis between Washington and Delcy Rodriguez and her closest advisors. The establishment press indicated that U.S. officials privately told Delcy Rodriguez from the outset that she had to sever diplomatic relations with Iran, China, and Russia. That didn't happen. So that's just one example of the kind of wiggle room that Delcy Rodriguez has and what's going on a daily basis along those lines. But I think there's something else that has to be pointed out that in my mind is even more important. And that is, what is the alternative? What would happen if Delcy Rodriguez were to just resign and the Chavista government would just throw in the towel? Maria Corina Machado, who has a lot of support in Washington, a lot of support in the Republican Party, and a lot of support in the Trump administration, beginning with Marco Rubio, who was in close contact with her prior to January 3rd, pressured for her to receive the Nobel Prize, which was a ridiculous granting on the part of the Nobel Prize Commission. It made absolutely no sense, but he was pressuring for that. So obviously, she would have a good chance of becoming president of Venezuela. And that would mean a kind of radical neoliberalism, which would go way beyond the concessions that Maduro and now Delcy Rodriguez has made to U.S. capital. Maria Corina Machado has indicated that she favors cross-the-board privatization. She uses the term popular capitalism, which is the very term that Pinochet used in Chile and Thatcher used in Great Britain. Massive privatization, including education, and that would include the PDVSA, the state oil company, which we transformed into a type of commission, so that there's a lot of in stake, but not only in terms of economic policy, also in terms of the type of repression that took place in Argentina and took place in Chile and took place in Argentina in the Southern Cone in general. That would undoubtedly happen because the discourse of Maria Corina Machado all along has been no to impunity, which is a code term for repression against the Chavistas, against the Chavista leadership and the Chavista rank and file, as well as the social movements, the commune, and anybody else who stands for progressive change in Venezuela. I just want to mention one last point here, and that's in reference to what this alternative to Delcy Rodriguez would look like. Throughout Latin America this year, there has been inroads on the part of the far right throughout Latin America. We know that in the case of Chile, a Pinochet follower, José Antonio Kast, won the elections. In the case of Ecuador, in the case of Peru, the daughter of Fujimori won the elections under conditions that have been contested. The same thing in the case of Colombia, the same thing in the case of Honduras. These elections, the far right has won those elections in part because of the intervention on the part of President Trump in terms of providing incentives, economic incentives to voters to vote for the far right candidates, such as in the case of Chile, to the tune of $40 billion that Trump offered Argentina if Milei's party were to win the congressional elections last year. So that if Maria Corina Machado were to gain power, or Edmundo Gonzalez, who is a puppet of Maria Corina Machado, were to attain power in Venezuela, this would be one more country as part of the Shield of the Americas, which represents a militaristic orientation, not to say that the Democratic Party has been much better, not to say that Obama, Biden, Clinton, etc., have been much better, but one of the innovations on the part of the Trump administration, especially the second Trump administration, has been to emphasize the issue of national security and to emphasize the issue of drugs and immigration, and to claim that there is somewhat of a that there's a need for the United States to face this existential threat, and that the United States is in a state of war. I mean, this is the terminology that the Trump administration is using. Now, what does that mean? That means, in effect, that the United States is in a wartime situation in its own hemisphere. The term that's used by many of Trump's followers, not only is America first, but America's first. That is to say that the Americas have to be singled out, and that it has to be a priority item, that the pivot to Asia, which was the strategy that Obama implemented, is no longer a priority. The priority is the Americas. The United States is in a state of war, and that was used to justify the bombing of 200 boats. I'm sorry, 50 boats, 200 men who were killed as a result of those bombings in the Caribbean, mainly in the Caribbean. And so that the discourse that's being used, the Shield of the Americas, is a strategy to militarize the attempt to keep out foreigners from the Americas. And who are the foreigners? The foreigners are China. And there's no question about it. If you read the documents coming out of the White House, the National Security Strategy, which was issued earlier this year, that strategy indicates that there is a existential threat to the United States in its hemisphere, that we are in a state of war, and in a state of war, anything is acceptable, and that the foreigners have to be kept out of the Americas, and the foreigners are, for the most part, China. So that it seems to me that that general context has to be brought into the picture, because Venezuela is one more country that would become part of the Shield of the Americas if Delcy Rodriguez were to step down. And so those who criticize Delcy Rodriguez, saying that she should stand up to the United States, well, you know, criticism is legitimate, but I think that any criticism that you have for the concessions that Delcy Rodriguez has made, that it has to be recognized that the concessions are being made in that context of a war kind of warlike situation, and that the alternatives have to be brought into the picture. If she were to, you know, resist to an extent greater than what she is now, the possibility that this plan B that Trump made reference to on January 3rd would be implemented with disastrous consequences for the Chavista leadership, for the Chavista rank and file, for the social movements, and Venezuelans in general. Thank you.
1: Thank you so much, Steve. So on to our questions. We've had a The first asks, what has been the effect on most people's standard of living in Venezuela?
0: No, the effect has been disastrous. Sanctions, I think that it's got to be pointed out, and this is a point that really has to be emphasized by the solidarity movement. There is a narrative that says that the sanctions, cause problems, that the sanctions are responsible for some of the suffering, but the Venezuelan government is also responsible, that there's corruption in the government, that there is mismanagement. And so it's kind of like a 50-50 kind of thing. 50% the sanctions and 50% the responsibility and the blame of the Venezuelan government. That's false. That's false. And I think it's got to be pointed out that narrative that says it's like 50-50 is based on the argument that the Venezuelan economy began to go into a tailspin at the time of the sanctions. The sanctions, according to this narrative, the sanctions on Venezuelan oil were imposed in 2019. The financial sanctions were imposed in January, August of 2017. And so the narrative is, well, these sanctions went into effect right around the time that the Venezuelan economy was also facing very, very serious problems. But that is misleading, because the fact of the matter is that the Obama decree, the Obama executive order in early 2015 declared Venezuela a threat to U.S. national security, an extraordinary threat to U.S. national security. And right after that, U.S. companies in Venezuela reduced production and then left Venezuela completely. And there's a long list of companies: Kimberly-Clark, Ford, Kellogg, General Motors, and the list goes on. Firestone, the list goes on. These are companies that left Venezuela, and they left Venezuela. First, they decreased production, and then they left Venezuela. That happened shortly after that executive decree. And that executive decree also occurred in late 2015. The price of oil nosedived completely. And so those people who say, well, the Venezuelan government is partly responsible, some of those people consider themselves on the left, or they consider themselves progressive, but they're doing great harm, because basically they're leading people to believe, well, the United States is really not responsible. The Venezuelan government is really to blame for what's happening. But that is misleading, because the sanctions have had a devastating effect on Venezuela. And as I said before, the fact that Venezuela was able to get around the sanctions to a certain extent, but just consider, if the whole economy has always been dependent on oil, going back to 1928, as I mentioned before, if that has always been the case, and Venezuela is forced to export the oil on ships that, on com for, with companies that change their names, change the flags on their ship, the transactions take place on the high seas, and they go indirectly to the destination, which is China. Obviously, Venezuela was getting a lot less for that oil than they would ordinarily get. So the sanctions are the major cause for Venezuela's economic problems. And there's no question about it. The Venezuelan people have been made to suffer tremendously as a result of those sanctions.
1: Thank you. Did the earthquakes in Venezuela have any impact on the elections in Colombia?
0: I would imagine that it didn't. What we do know about Colombia is that the Trump administration openly supported the far-right candidate, De La Estrella, and that he had a lot to do, Trump had a lot to do with the results, which are being contested as well. Gustavo Petro states that those elections were not fair, they're rigged.
1: All right, thank you. Next question, can you update us on the Maduro case in the courts?
0: The decision of the judge today was that proceedings will not take place until June of next year, but there'll be two hearings prior to that, one in November of this year, in which the defense will argue that the kidnapping of Maduro was illegal, on the basis of the fact that international law prohibits the kidnapping, the capture of a president of another country. Of course, the argument of the United States government will be, as it stated all along, that the United States government doesn't recognize Maduro as the president of Venezuela. But there's a conflict of interest there. It seems to me that I'm not a lawyer, and this is not a recommendation to the legal team that is defending Maduro. But just, you know, like common sense, it seems to me would indicate that there's a conflict of interest. If the U.S. government is proceeding this case against Maduro, and the same government is saying that Maduro was not the president of Venezuela, it seems to me that the whole issue of whether Maduro was or was not the president of Venezuela should be determined by the court, not by the United States. In other words, the court should not say, well, the United States government did not recognize Maduro as president, therefore it had the right to kidnap Maduro and the First Lady. It seems to me that that is not a just argument, that the court itself should make a decision as to whether Maduro was the president of Venezuela on the basis of the fact that he won the elections. Now, you could say that, you know, okay, were these elections fair or not fair? But the fact of the matter is that Maduro was the head of Venezuela, and international law prohibits the kidnapping of a head of another country.
1: I think we'll take one more question. Could the current Venezuelan government survive the end of Trump's term? And the secondary question to that is, could any change occur if Republicans lose control of Congress?
0: Firstly, in any kind of situation, making predictions is hazardous. Secondly, in the case of Trump in particular, we all know that predicting what Trump is going to say and do is also hazardous because he's unpredictable. He's proven this time and time again. Everything's a surprise. I think that's part of his political strategy. But thirdly, and I think this is a point that is extremely important, and that is that the situation that Venezuela finds itself and the situation that Delcy Rodriguez finds herself in is unique. It's never happened before. A situation similar to that, I think you'd have to go back to biblical times to find a similar kind of situation in which you have a government that is led by people of a party, a leadership that was intervened militarily, and the head of that leadership was kidnapped. And yet that same leadership, that same party, or that same movement retained power. A situation like this doesn't have any historical precedent. And so to try to determine what's going to happen in these remaining, you know, 2.5 years is really very, very difficult. And with regard to Congress, there is hope. I would say that, you know, the Democratic Party is responsible to a certain extent for everything that's happening. I mentioned the Obama executive order that led into the sanctions of the first Trump administration. But nevertheless, in this particular situation right now, the Democratic Party provides a degree of hope. I don't want to overstate that case. But firstly, there is a progressive element within the Democratic Party that has been making inroads and is going to influence, it seems to me, even though they don't gain the leadership of the Democratic Party is going to have to, you know, from a political viewpoint, is going to have to take them into consideration. So that's important. And the other thing that's important is, look at Bush was a Republican, and yet the Democrats, with like one exception, supported the invasion of Iraq and supported the military presence in Iraq for some time after that. In the case of Iran, the situation is different. Now, the arguments that the Democrats are putting up are weak, relatively weak arguments. They could do a lot more to strengthen, to enhance their case that the war in Iran is illegal. But nevertheless, they're opposed to the war in Iran. They haven't opposed the kidnapping of Maduro, but it seems to me that their position on Iran leaves a certain amount of hope that if they were to retake both houses, the House of Representatives and the Senate this November, that things might change with regard to Venezuela.
2: 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Special thanks to Brooklyn for Peace. Joe Rich is our general manager and editor. I'm David Barsamian. Thank you for listening. We go out with the C4 Trio, No Nation Song.

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My name is Steve, your host for the Deep Blues Hour. And I'm bringing you 60 minutes of classic and traditional blues. And in this hour, we're going to hear from, let's see now, well, you got some Winona Carr, some fine lady blues. She gives us a nice little jump. Dorothea Love Coates as well, an older disc from 1950s. Yeah, there you go. And, well, why don't we stick with the lady theme? We're going to hear from Memphis Minnie as well, the hoodoo lady herself from the 1930s. Lots of good blues coming your way, including a lot of female-fronted bands and groups. So let's start things off, though, with the Daddy Mac Blues Band out of Memphis, Tennessee. Their release, Blues Central. This is the Daily Blues from Daddy Mac and his Blues Band here on WRCT, Pittsburgh.

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Oh, there you have a Memphis band entitled The Field Stones from a high water record called Memphis Blues Today. That was Looking for a Fox from The Field Stones. Plus, we heard from Dave Spector and the Bluebirds performing live in Europe. That was Dose of Reality. All right, up next, let's hear from Eddie Boyd. His album Five Long Years came out through Evidence Records, recorded 1965. This is the Blue Monday Blues. Eddie Boyd here on the Deep Blues Hour.

Elmore James and his Broom Dusters there from a 1953 recording. That was Strange Kind of Feeling. Some classic early Chicago blues there from Elmore James. Plus Rufus Thomas, he liked to be called the world's oldest teenagers. Recording for Sun Records, that was Tiger Man, also known as King of the Jungle, from Rufus Thomas. Imagine living in a world where you feel it's better to hide from the truth than face reality, where it's easier to bite your tongue than speak your mind, where you gladly give up your freedom because acting on your own is too scary, and where avoiding conflict, no matter how unpleasant things may be, is easier than embracing change. It's scary, but it's real, and it affects millions of us every year, because this is what it's like to feel to live with an alcoholic. It's anger, fear, embarrassment, and hopelessness. But there is a way out. Al-Anon family groups know what it's like. To locate an Al-Anon or Alateen group in your community, call 888-4-AL-ANON or visit al-anon.alateen.org. To help them, you got to help yourself first. Let's hear next from Winona Carr off of a specialty disc called Jump Jack Jump. This is the title track. Winona Carr here on the Deep Blues Hour.

A nice boogie-woogie piano tune there from Henry Brown. Recorded 1960, that's called Pickin' 'Em Out Again, off a Delmark collection called Boogie-Woogie Kings, featuring Henry Brown and his contemporaries on piano. We also heard from Chuck Berry in that last set, a bluesy tune called Run Around from an Ace record, that's a UK label sampler they call On the Blues Side, all Chuck Berry blues tunes. Very nice music right there. 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

Be Some Queen by Thomas E. Walt. Along the road, he did not walk so far, and he did not walk so far.

Oh man, Slipcomb there with a little a cappella song called Lord Thomas from a Arhuli release. You gotta reap what you sow. Mance Thomas or Mance Slipcomb were usually playing on the guitar or piano. But you gotta admit that's a fine rendition of that song from Mance Slipcomb. We also heard from Robert Pete Williams singing in Angola State Penitentiary down in Louisiana, a spiritual called Dying Soul. Of course, we started off with Dorothea Lovecoats and another kind of blues gospel. So there you go. Nice trio of religious blues songs. Up next, though, let's hear from Memphis Minnie, the hoodoo lady she is. If you see my rooster, please run him home. Here she is, Memphis Minnie on WRCT, Pittsburgh.

One last blues gospel tune there from Blind Lemon Jefferson. That was He Arose from the Dead there from Blind Lemon Jefferson. We also heard from Johnny Temple playing some old blues there, lead pencil blues there from Johnny Temple. Well, time for just a couple more tracks. We're going to hear from my favorite Earl Hooker to wrap things up. But first, here is Junior Wells from his jewel release, Universal Rock. This is Galloping Horses, A Lazy Mule. Junior Wells here on the Deep Blues Hour in WRCT, Pittsburgh.

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You ought to be able to hear. Yeah, yeah, yeah.

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My name is Steve, your host for the Deep Blues Hour, bringing you 60 minutes of classic and traditional blues. And in this hour, we're going to hear from the likes of Freddie King, performing live at the Electric Ballroom 1974, plus a little something from Clarence Gatemouth Brown. Okie dokie little tune from him. And then we've got Snooks Eaglin coming up. He's gotten his questionnaire. I think he's about to be drafted into the Army. Better watch out. All right. Lots of good blues coming your way. We're going to hear first from Andrew B.B. Odom and the Gold Tops from their release Going to California. This is Feelin' Bad from Andrew B.B. 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

from Sunnyland Slim. That was Slim's Shout from 1960 on a release of the very same name. A nice little instrumental there from Sunnyland Slim on piano. We also heard from Hubert Sumlin off of his Blacktop CD entitled Healing Feeling. That was Play It Cool from Hubert Sumlin. Up next, here is Freddie King live at the Electric Ballroom in 1974. This is his version of Key to the Highway. Freddie King here on the Deep Blues Hour.

Thank you very much.

What a song there from Mr. Jimmy Dawkins. That was called West Side Rock from a Fedora release called West Side Guitar Hero, West Side of Chicago, that is. Jimmy Dawkins right there. We also heard from the duo of Frank Frost and Sam Carr, two-thirds of the Jelly Roll Kings, the last of the Jelly Roll Kings. In fact, that was Keep Things Right from Frank Frost and Sam Carr. Well, here's an announcement from the Allegheny County Emergency Management Council. If you are in an emergency, call 911 if you can and text if you cannot. 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This feature allows people with hearing or speech impairments, as well as those in situations where it's unsafe to speak on the phone, to contact 911 operators. If you text 911, only send text messages. 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Then click send. 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Let's hear next from Clarence Gatemouth Brown. This is the Okie Dokie Stomp here on the Deep Blues Hour.

Tom is Winona Carr right there. That was Till the Well Runs Dry, a 1955 recording off a specially released Jump Jack Jump there from Winona Carr. We also heard from Roy Milton and the Solid Senders and Where There Is No Love from Roy Milton. Up next, we've got Lowell Fulson. I Want to See My Baby. Here he is, Lowell Fulson, here on the Deep Blues Hour.

have some fine old pre-war blues. It's actually a little bit of a rag called Blind Arthur's Breakdown. That's performed by Blind Blake from a Yazoo record of his music. Before Blind Blake, we heard from Big Joe Williams. That was the Pea Vine Blues. All right, let's hear next from Snooks Eaglin. The New Orleans Street Singer is the name of the Smithsonian Folkways reissue from 1959. This is I Got My Questionnaire. Snooks Eaglin here on the Deep Blues Hour on WRCT, Pittsburgh.

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1: Before we get started, I'd like to remind you that the views, thoughts, and opinions expressed in this show are solely those of individuals involved and do not necessarily represent those of WRCT Pittsburgh and its members.
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3: But it's actually the people who are building it that are the existential risks to humanity.
2: As Anthropic warns its AI models pose an existential risk to humanity, we'll speak to a leading critic of the AI industry, Timnit Gebru. She just won the 2026 Right Livelihood Award, known as the Alternative Nobel. Then as we broadcast from Berlin, we look at Germany's crackdown on supporters of Palestinian rights.
6: Our own history, our responsibility deriving from the Holocaust makes it our permanent duty to stand up for the existence and security of the State of Israel. 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
2: Those were the words of then-German Chancellor Olaf Scholz days after the October 7, 2023 attack on Israel. We'll speak to a leading attorney here in Berlin who's represented clients involved in the pro-Palestine movement. Plus, we look at Germany's crackdown on migrants and refugees. All that and more coming up.

0: Welcome to Democracy Now!, democracynow.org, The War and Peace Report. I'm Amy Goodman. Tennessee's Governor Bill Lee has halted all remaining executions this year after a death row prisoner survived two lethal injections on Wednesday night. According to her lawyers, Krista Pike was still breathing after she was strapped to a gurney and injected with two syringes of pentobarbital in a botched execution that spanned more than 2 hours. Witnesses say Pike described a burning spot in her arm that felt like it was going to burst. She smiled and laughed, then gasped repeatedly and began snoring, but continuing to breathe. She was later taken to a hospital. Her lawyers say no one's informed them about her condition. Robin Maher, the executive director of the Death Penalty Information Center, said, quote, "This event is the worst we've seen, and unlike any other botched execution in the modern era, there is no precedent," she said. Pike was sentenced to death for a 1995 murder she committed when she was 18 years old. She would have been the first woman executed in Tennessee in 200 years. Wednesday night's execution went forward only after the U.S. Supreme Court lifted a stay by an appeals court, which paused her execution to consider whether her sentencing had fully weighed evidence that she'd been raped and sexually abused as a child. Ahead of the botched execution, Pike's lawyers had argued a single-dose lethal injection could be tantamount to torture due to Pike's small veins and history of sexual trauma. They said, quote, "We take no pleasure in being right, but the concerns raised by Ms. Pike proved to be true. Difficult vein access, blown veins, degraded pentobarbital, no emergency medical care available when things inevitably go wrong, all under a protocol that remains veiled in secrecy," they said. The Pentagon's announced a new 4-star military command dedicated to the rapid adoption of killer robots and other autonomous weapons. Defense Secretary Pete Hegseth made the announcement during his State of the Force address on Wednesday at the Quantico Marine Base in Virginia.
1: "Today, at my direction, we are announcing the creation of Autonomous Warfare Command, or AutoWarCom, a new 4-star combatant command with service-like authorities built to scale autonomous and robotic capabilities across the joint force in the fastest peacetime shift in modern military history. Drone warfare supercharged by SI-enabled targeting is the biggest battlefield revolution in generations."
0: Amnesty International's called for a ban on killer robots, writing, quote, "The replacement of troops with machines makes the decision to go to war easier, and through illegal transfers and battlefield capture, these weapons will fall into hands of others," unquote. Meanwhile, Secretary Hegseth confirmed the military will cut 20% of its generals and admirals. This comes after he consistently blocked promotions for several high-ranking black and female officers. Hegseth declared, "We are no longer the woke department." He also singled out reporters in the auditorium, calling them anti-American losers in our media, accusing them of treason for reporting critically on the Pentagon. And Hegseth announced a new Pentagon project on the future of warfare led by former Republican House Speaker Newt Gingrich, Trump donor and weapons entrepreneur Palmer Luckey, and trillionaire Elon Musk, the CEO of SpaceX, which receives billions of dollars in Pentagon contracts. A federal judge Wednesday ordered the Pentagon to let him review its secret legal justification for lethal boat strikes in the Caribbean and Pacific before he decides whether to release it. The Pentagon has been bombing boats for allegedly carrying drugs, even as it provides no evidence they engaged in narco trafficking. Since last fall, the Pentagon's claimed 70 boat strikes, killing more than 200 people. Jeffrey Stein, staff attorney with the ACLU's National Security Project, responded, quote, "The public deserves to know how our government is justifying the cold-blooded murder of hundreds of civilians. Today's order is a huge step in the right direction of ensuring that the government does not get to summarily execute people based on secret law," he said. A Fly Dubai flight from Dubai to Tel Aviv was diverted to Saudi Arabia on Wednesday after one of the pilots allegedly tried to stab his co-pilot in the cockpit and sent the jet plunging more than 17,000 feet in less than 2 minutes. The passengers and crew got into the cockpit and subdued the alleged attacker. The plane later landed safely in Saudi Arabia. Israeli Prime Minister Benjamin Netanyahu said the attacker may have tried to crash the plane, which was carrying mostly Israeli passengers. Israel's foreign ministry called the incident an attempted terrorist attack on Israelis, but the motive remains unclear. This is one of the passengers who helped subdue the attacker.
2: We pulled the assailant out. I pulled him out. After I pulled him out, we took control of the plane. I pulled up the yoke. I straightened the plane out a bit, and then the pilot. I saw two unmanned yokes with no pilots, and I've watched this TV program, Flight Investigation, and I knew I had to pull.
0: Palestinians are holding mass funeral services in Gaza City today for 105 people whose remains were recovered from the rubble of buildings destroyed by Israeli strikes. Among the dead are 60 children. The funeral follows Israeli attacks on homes and vehicles Wednesday that wounded dozens and killed 8 Palestinians, including journalist Mohammed Abdel Aziz Al-Najjar. He's at least the 263rd Palestinian media worker to be killed by Israel since October 2023. This comes as Israel's severe restrictions on medicine, fuel, and humanitarian goods has left Gaza's health sector on the brink of collapse. Sharif Matar is head of pediatrics at Al-Rantisi Children's Hospital, which is operating at minimum capacity, with some departments forced to shut down to conserve electricity.
3: At the moment, we're unable to operate all of the ventilators or reopen the intensive care unit at Al-Rantisi Hospital with its staff and equipment. Last night, unfortunately, a 1.5-month-old baby died because intensive care was unavailable.
0: In Massachusetts, members of the group Cambridge for Palestine delivered an open letter Wednesday calling on Cambridge city officials to divest public money from companies they are saying are complicit in Israel's genocide in Gaza. The letter was signed by nearly 2,000 people, including Jewish residents, who urged city councilors not to conflate anti-Semitism with anti-Zionism and pointed to Israel's continued deadly strikes on Gaza despite the U.S.-brokered so-called ceasefire. Cambridge for Palestine says an investigation uncovered $28 million of city investments in weapons and surveillance companies that are directly complicit in Israel's ongoing attacks on Palestinians. This is Aya Al-Zoubi, a democratic socialist and the youngest city councilor in Cambridge's history.
4: We are out here today because we are getting ready to launch our divestment campaign to the city council, where hopefully we will call on the city to divest some of their financial funding out of companies that are invested in the genocide of Palestinians. Cambridge has a history of standing up against abhorrent human rights abuses. We stood up against apartheid South Africa back in the late 1970s. We divested from Polaroid and its human rights abuses in apartheid South Africa. And 3 years later, after the stand that we took, Massachusetts also divested pension money out of South Africa.
0: An immigration judge has ruled the president of Wisconsin's largest mosque can be deported. Salazar Sour was arrested by immigration agents in March and held for more than 80 days in an Indiana jail. Sour came to the United States in 1993. He's been a legal resident of Milwaukee for over 32 years. He grew up in the occupied West Bank, was detained by ICE agents back in March. Democracy Now! Spoke with Salazar Sour in July. He said his time in ICE detention brought back bad memories of his childhood when he lived under Israeli military occupation.
5: I never thought in my life that I will see such facility in the United States here. with all this kind of bad treatment. So immediately, as I mentioned, it brought me this memories, what I went through as a child when they arrested me from my house, when the Israeli soldiers came and arrested me and make me go through 2 years at least in a prison for one reason, that I'm a Palestinian, that's all.
0: The Justice Department has indicted 10 foreign nationals in Minnesota on charges of voter fraud. Attorney General Todd Blanch announced the charges Wednesday, saying that 10 immigrants illegally cast ballots in elections dating back to 2022. That would represent about 0.00012% of the combined 8.5 million ballots cast by Minnesotans in those elections. Attorney General Blanch also announced he'd filed a judicial misconduct complaint against several federal judges in Minnesota who criticized Operation Metro Surge, the Trump administration's deadly immigration crackdown in the Twin Cities last winter.
6: There's an obvious bias against the Department of Homeland Security and immigration authorities in Minnesota. These judges are commenting publicly on pending and impending cases and making political statements on matters that are currently or just recently been before them, many of which are still on appeal.
0: Attorney General Todd Blanch was citing interviews the judges gave to the New York Times in September, including these remarks from Patrick Schultz, a George W. Bush appointee, who served as a chief U.S. district judge in Minnesota during ICE's winter surge.
7: What happened in our court, especially in January through March of this year, was pretty much unprecedented in the history of the United States, at least going back to the Civil War. And it created a grave threat to the rule of law.
0: In a statement, Minnesota's Attorney General, Keith Ellison, condemned the Justice Department's complaint against federal judges as, quote, a desperate and dangerous attack on American judicial independence. He added, Trump and his allies have bullied immigrants, refugees, and the trans community, and now they're turning their attacks toward a co-equal branch of government, Ellison said. And those are some of the headlines. This is Democracy Now!, democracynow.org, The War and Peace Report. I am Amy Goodman in Berlin, Germany. We're broadcasting from Publix, the House of Journalism.
8: And I'm Nermeen Sheikh in New York. Welcome to our listeners and viewers across the country and around the world. On Tuesday, President Trump and leading tech and AI executives signed a set of voluntary safety standards for artificial intelligence. Trump announced the agreement at the White House alongside SpaceX's Elon Musk, Meta's Mark Zuckerberg, Anthropic's Dario Amodei, NVIDIA's Jensen Huang, OpenAI's Greg Brockman, Google's Sundar Pichai, and others.
9: These are the most brilliant people in the world, and the job they've done is unbelievable. We have a very big lead. And we're going to keep our lead. And it's a very positive thing. It's an amazing industry. There are those that say it's bigger than the Industrial Revolution. Now, I don't know if that's so, but everyone seems to think it is. And it could be substantially bigger. And we're leading and we're going to keep it that way.
8: The White House meeting came after weeks of warnings from AI companies about their own products. In early September, an Anthropic researcher named Jacob Coxon resigned and warned that there's more than a 10% chance AI could kill all humans. Anthropic has warned investors that advanced AI could pose, quote, catastrophic or existential risks to humanity. But the claims and motivations of the leading AI firms have also been questioned by some.
0: We begin today's show with a leading critic of the AI industry, Timnit Gebru. She's an AI researcher and the founder and executive director of the Distributed Artificial Intelligence Research Institute, or DARE. Prior to that, she served as co-lead of the ethical AI research team at Google. She was fired in 2020 for writing a paper warning about the dangers of large language models and raising issues of discrimination in the workplace. Timnit Gebru also co-founded Black in AI. Her forthcoming book is titled Deep Unlearning, the rise of AI and the radicalization of a tech idealist. On Wednesday, Timnit Gebru received the 2026. It was announced she's receiving the 2026 Right Livelihood Award, known as the Alternative Nobel. In a moment, she'll join us. But first, this is a short video produced by Right Livelihood.
10: Most people think that AI is an existential risk.
11: There is a 10% chance AI will kill us all in the next decade. It's pretty clear why that statement has worried so many people.
12: If this technology goes wrong, it can go quite wrong.
10: But it's actually the people who are building it that are the existential risks to humanity. If a bridge collapses, we don't ever ask, was the bridge uncontrollable? Was the bridge unethical? And really, AI is no different than that. When we describe these systems and artifacts like they have their own agency, we're at the very same time helping the companies market themselves. But more importantly, what we're doing is we're also helping them sidestep accountability. I'm a scientist trying to just do science, but it's not possible in our world to just do that. 10 years ago, I was focused on changing the minds of powerful people, whereas now I'm focused on building grassroots power. The institute that I created, DARE, we have technologists, we have refugee advocates, we have labor organizers, we have artists, and we also collaborate a lot with other people. I've been able to create a safe space for people like this to make their mark on technology and also imagine and reimagine what it means to build technology. What motivates me to keep going is the belief that we have to try to make things better. And I really do believe in human agency, and I believe in the ability of collective action. We can change things.
0: That's a video produced by Right Livelihood profiling AI expert Timnit Gebru, who joins us now from Menlo Park, California. Timnit, congratulations on the Right Livelihood Award Prize. And I'm wondering if we can move right into the content you've been most focused on. Your response to President Trump and the world's wealthiest tech executives signing a voluntary set of safety standards for artificial intelligence this week. If you can talk about your response and what's happening right now in California, the major meeting that you're attending.
10: I have been warning that this kind of discussion about the fictional super intelligent machines that don't exist and the so-called existential risk that they pose has been a ploy for regulatory capture. And I feel like when I saw this meeting announced with self-policing and self-regulation and relying on the goodwill of these companies to self-regulate, and my first thought was that they got what they wanted. You know, this is what they wanted. Instead of being held liable through existing laws. I mean, for example, if you wanted to look at cybersecurity laws, OpenAI could have been held liable for unleashing malware around the world, hacking Hugging Face, hacking all sorts of government agencies. But instead of doing that and holding them accountable for unsafe security practices that they should have had, basic security practices that cybersecurity experts would tell you they could have implemented, instead of that, they managed to redirect the conversation to some type of unprecedented rogue machines that don't exist. And then now that leads to this kind of agreement between all these men, who I believe are the actual real existential risk to humanity, to self-regulate, self-police, and we have to rely on their morality now.
8: And if you could respond, Timni, to the fact that the other tech executives all came down quite hard on Amodai of Anthropic, saying that he's being too extreme in his public statements about the risks of AI.
10: Yeah, he is very extreme, but they're no different. So I'm not really, you know, maybe they're saying now that he's being too extreme. And so that might be changing investor responses. But all of them have at one point or another claimed that AI is an existential risk to humanity. Going back all the way to 2012, Elon Musk said that with AI, we're summoning the demon. In 2013, Peter Thiel said that AI is a higher existential risk to humanity than climate change. 2023, Sam Altman was talking about how his own creation is an existential risk. But the difference, I think what people really need to understand is at the same time as these tech executives are saying that, in the same breath, they also tell us that their products, the beneficial kind of AI, the kind of AI that they control because they're the good guys, can eradicate poverty, stop climate change, which is ridiculous because the data centers are actually causing a climate catastrophe, and eradicate all disease. I mean, they're in the same breath saying this. So this is still, to me, the utopia and doom is still a marketing ploy, but maybe one of them went a little too far and is spooking investors, whereas in the past, it was speaking to this these defense capabilities. In your headline, you talked about how the U.S. military is trying to integrate AI into every facet of its practices. And there was just a CNN investigative report that showed that the U.S. almost started World War III with China, relying on a faulty, fabricated information from a chatbot. Now, we don't know which chatbot they used, but it's obviously one of these providers. And this chatbot provided fake information saying that a Chinese vessel was carrying components of nuclear weapons, and the military was ready with planes, soldiers to intercept the ship, board the ship, and this was going to cause an actual existential threat to humanity. So now, instead of discussing faulty, unreliable systems, they are marketing their systems as all-knowing, super powerful, super intelligent. So regardless of how far Amodei may have gone in their eyes, all of them have been talking about their creations and products in that way.
8: And Timnit, if you could say, you know, you said earlier that it's a ploy for regulatory capture and that, you know, these agents, as people describe them, going rogue, although I understand that that's not an accurate description, that these agents doing something reportedly different from what they were tasked to do is a result of unsafe practices. So if you could talk about the regulatory capture question, and then what security practices, safety practices are in place, that, or are there any in place?
10: Well, if you speak to any cybersecurity expert, they would tell you that whatever they had in place that they claimed to have, the security practices were laughable. For example, OpenAI was testing the capabilities of their models for to find vulnerabilities and exploit them. That is what they trained these models to do, and they were testing the ability of these models to do what they were trained for. But the thing is, if you want to test this and you don't want

0: unfortunately, that's not what we're talking about, right? We're acting like there is some kind of unprecedented thing that has been created for which we have to discuss what to do. But actually, if we did not take these companies' words for what went wrong, we could have we could use the legal mechanisms at our disposal to currently hold them accountable.
1: Tim Need, can you talk about Senator Bernie Sanders' effort to ban artificial superintelligence? In a recent piece, you described his bill as well-meaning, but ultimately misguided. Explain.
0: I think that Bernie Sanders is really leading the left astray, and I've been extremely disappointed. And in fact, to be clear, shocked, absolutely shocked by the kinds of people he's been surrounding himself with and the kind of advice that he's been getting. One of the things that I think people do not realize is that the AI industry is using the exact same playbook from the tobacco and fossil fuel industry. So, for instance, Bernie Sanders has this alliance with Steve Bannon, is very closely working with the Future of Life Institute, which was co-founded by billionaire Jan Tallon. The same billionaire, Jan Tallon, who's a leading investor in Anthropic Series A. He led Anthropic Series A. It's also the same billionaire, Jan Tallon, who invested in a so-called auditing, third-party auditing organization that claims to audit Anthropic's models. So this whole rogue models, you know, agents creating civilizations and all of that lingo came from this very pseudoscientific audit that is by an organization that claims to be a third party, but in fact isn't, because you see it's the same investors, the same staff, the same people. So to the public, it seems like there's a whole bunch of independent experts coming together warning about these existential risks. But what is actually happening is regulatory capture. The same way I learned that British Petroleum came up with the term carbon footprint, right? Instead of them being held accountable, now everybody's conversation about the environment in 2004 got redirected to our individual responsibility and carbon footprint. So this is sort of what's happening in this AI industry. So instead of Bernie Sanders talking about, for instance, how can we have regulation to prevent the use of these faulty systems, what he's doing is he's helping them market their systems as super intelligent, in which case, in my opinion, the real existential risk is like what we saw with the U.S. military almost starting World War III because of the belief that these systems are infallible and actually super intelligent. What we need people to understand is that they are fallible, they're not super intelligent, and we need to hold corporations liable for unleashing these kinds of error-prone models into the world.
2: Tim Need, could you talk about this idea of yours of stochastic parrots and how it applies to AI, and then respond to the fact that many have said now that that's an outdated, that research is outdated because AI has changed so much?
0: It's very interesting because this critique of stochastic parrots mostly comes from a very specific segment of the group of people who believe that AI in fact causes an existential risk. So stochastic parrots was describing large language models, and this is actually the reason that I got fired from Google in 2020. Is one of the reasons I got fired is for writing a paper outlining the dangers of large language models, and we call them stochastic parrots because these are large language models that are trained on vast amounts of textual data, and they're trained to calculate the most likely sequences of tests. So now what has changed recently is that the way in which the likelihood is calculated is different. There's sort of bells and whistles. But at the end of the day, the core engine of many of these chatbots is still large language models, which we call stochastic parrots, because they're not grounded in facts. You cannot count on them to tell you facts. So even if they happen, whatever you get, the information you get happens to be factual a certain amount of time, you can never count on it to be fully factual. And this is the reason that my collaborator, Emily M. Bender, and I wanted to remind people that the U.S. almost started World War III relying on such chatbots today. And so to the people

0: would say it's outdated. First of all, most of these people are not speaking in academic peer-reviewed research papers. I like to speak in scientific terms, and I like to have scientifically grounded evaluations of the claims that I make and experiments. And most of these people are taking the word of press releases, company press releases, instead of actually doing their own evaluations grounded in the scientific method. So we still have examples of these systems being stochastic parrots, and I do not understand the criticisms that things have, that these systems are no longer stochastic parrots.
1: So Tim Neach, you're obviously not of the view that with the passage of time, artificial intelligence, in terms of the information it provides, will improve. It'll get better and better, which is, of course, the general consensus around AI. So if you could respond to that, and then also tell us what policies you think.
0: I wouldn't say it's the general consensus.
1: Well, let's just say
0: okay,
1: there are now a billion people who use chatbots, right? I mean, now maybe they have conflicting views on it, but more and more people are turning to artificial intelligence to these chatbots. So perhaps it's wrong to infer from that that they think the information they're receiving is more reliable. But okay, so you respond to that. And then second, what kinds of policies do you think should be put in place to regulate AI, to control what these companies are doing?
0: So the first thing I'll say is, you know, the term AI itself is a very misleading term to use. It's a marketing term. So when we right now, let's say we're discussing the specifically the chatbots that these companies are creating, right, like Claude or ChatGPT. And so there are many different things happening where the regulation could be helping. For instance, there are kids who are being goaded into dying by suicide. I was just deposed in a specific case of a teenager who committed suicide after interacting with a chatbot called Character AI, whose whole entire deal was to mimic different characters. And I do not understand how it's even legal to have such a chatbot that. All it does is mimic various characters. So this particular case, the chatbot was mimicking the character of Daenerys Targaryen of the Game of Thrones, and it was kind of goading this teenager into dying by suicide. And actually, it's heartbreaking because the teenager was actually asking, "Do I have to do this?" And the chatbot is saying, "Yes." You know, so. This is a great example of if you apply intent to the actual chatbot, you would say that this chatbot was super intelligent and also was trying to do something to the kid. But actually, our attention should be directed to the companies, Google, Character AI, etc. Why did they unleash this kind of chatbot into the world? Why do we allow these kinds of chatbots that are completely unsafe for children? That are actually killing children that had no prior mental health issues into the world. So those are the kinds of conversations I want to have. Why is it that just recently, speaking of error-prone large language models, someone in Australia, this poor woman in Australia, accidentally found out that a summary from a medical scribe had attributed her illness, her symptoms, to microdosing on mushrooms. She's never done mushrooms ever. So why do we not have guardrails making sure that these kinds of error-prone systems are not used in high-stakes scenarios like medicine? That's not what we talk about when we redirect our conversation to super intelligence, because when you believe they're not error prone and they're super intelligent, then you're kind of pushing it on doctors and the medical fields to use these kinds of systems. So for me, it's very clear, do not allow companies to put out unreliable products into the world, especially in high stakes scenarios, without very specific tests and guardrails. And the tests should not be ones that the companies themselves tell you about or that based on their press releases. We need to have transparency into the kinds of data that they're using. I mean, we're not talking about copyright protections and how much data they're stealing from authors, Anthropic just had to settle with a whole bunch of book authors. Why are we allowing them to steal all this data? Why are we allowing them to build all these data centers and pillage the environment and pollute our water and make us all have asthma because we can't have clean air? We can't breathe clean air anymore. So these are the kinds of conversations I want to have about regulation.
2: Timni, as we begin to wrap up, you've described many prominent backers of AI as being eugenicists. Can you talk about what you see as this link between eugenics and artificial intelligence?
0: Very hard to wrap this up in a little bit, but basically, part of my work describes the people who talk about existential threats of AI and utopia. So utopia and dystopia are two sides of the same coin. So this is kind of eschatology, right? Like religion, end of times. You know, you have these preachers always telling you the end of is coming tomorrow. So in this case, the test grill bundle, the T is for transhumanism. And I think this is the best example of how those who talk about superintelligence or creating superintelligence have a direct line to eugenics. And they're very public about it. For example, Miri, the organization that you had in your show last week, I mean, the founder is very publicly a eugenicist. I can give you all sorts of quotes. But for example, when you talk about transhumanists, in eugenics, the goal is to improve the human stock through generations. So, you know, through selective breeding, either through killing undesirable people or through making sure that the desirable people breed a lot of humans. But in transhumanism, you want to sidestep that altogether. People are like, why don't we just create a new human species called posthumans? And this human species is just better. It lives forever or for a long time. It doesn't feel any pain. And so a great example I can give you is Ben Gortzel, the man who popularized the term artificial general intelligence, was a friend of Jeffrey Epstein. And in his correspondence with Jeffrey Epstein, he says that that the girls who accused him of rape were in fact wrong, and that they were old enough to consent. And he says that specifically the issue was with the human brain. And this is why he's working on AGI, because once he achieves his goal of artificial general intelligence, we're not going to have these kinds of faulty human brains because we'll have a great brain. Max Tegmark, who you've also had on your show, in his 2017 effective altruism keynote, says a similar thing, where if we build a super brain, we can Earth is just our womb, right? We can colonize the cosmos and have digital millions and billions and quadrillions of digital beings happily living and colonizing the cosmos. So, you know, I have a whole body of work that draws this line and connections, but honestly, none of it is hidden because these are all publicly available talks and papers that of what these people say.
2: Timnit Gavru, we want to thank you so much for being with us, founder and executive director of DARE, the Distributed Artificial Intelligence Research Institute. Her forthcoming book, Deep Unlearning, The Rise of AI and the Radicalization of a Tech Idealist. She has just won a 2026 Right Livelihood Award known as the Alternative Nobel. Speaking to us from Menlo Park, California. Coming up, we'll speak to a leading attorney here in Berlin who's represented clients targeted in Germany's crackdown on the pro-Palestine movement. Stay with us.

0: favorite song by Cinquain performing in our Democracy Now! Studio. This is Democracy Now!, democracynow.org. I'm Amy Goodman in Berlin, Germany at Publix, the House of Journalism, with Nermeen Sheikh in New York.
1: We turn now to look at how German authorities have cracked down on pro-Palestinian voices across the country in recent years. Soon after the October 7th attack on Israel in 2023, this is how then-German Chancellor described his country's support for Israel.
2: In diesem Moment gibt es für Deutschland nur einen Platz.
3: There is only one place for Germany at this time.
2: Das meinen wir, wenn wir sagen,
3: and that is by Israel's side.
2: Deutsche Staatsräson. Unsere eigene Geschichte.
3: This is what we mean when we say Israel's security is part of Germany's raison d'etat. Our own history, our responsibility, deriving from the Holocaust, makes it our permanent duty to stand up for the existence and security of the State of Israel. This responsibility guides us.
0: In the years since Germany has banned or restricted pro-Palestine demonstrations, criminalized certain speech, and intensified surveillance and prosecutions of pro-Palestinian voices, the restrictions on protests have been accompanied by thousands of criminal cases and investigations. For more, we're joined here in Berlin by attorney Alexander Gorski. He's been challenging Germany's restrictions on pro-Palestine activism and representing people facing criminal prosecution or deportation for their protests. He recently represented the so-called Berlin Four, three European Union citizens and one U.S. citizen ordered to leave Germany because of their involvement in pro-Palestine protests. He successfully challenged those expulsion orders in court. Alexander Gorski, it's great to be with you here in Berlin. Explain that case.
4: Amy, thank you so much for having me on the show. So the case of the Berlin Four is a good example of how the German state and the Berlin local government tried to crack down on the pro-Palestine movement. Those were four young people who were active in especially campus-related activism in favor of Palestine liberation against the genocide in Gaza, and they were accused of taking part in an occupation. But none of them had a criminal conviction, none of them had a criminal record. And then in March of 2025, the Migration Office in Berlin decided to issue expulsion orders against all four of them, and making them executable at the moment. So we had to file an emergency relief measure at the administrative court in Berlin to make sure that those four people could stay in Berlin to await the outcome of their case. Luckily, we achieved that and we won the emergency measures in April of 2025, and all four are still in Berlin. Three cases are still pending. The fourth one of an Irish national, we already won. But this is just one of many examples of Germany using migration law in order to crack down on the pro-Palestine movement.
1: Alexander, let's just talk about the context, the broader context in which this has been occurring. The contemporary political use of the term, which we just mentioned, Staatsräson, reason of state in Germany, the way it's being used now was reportedly coined by Chancellor Angela Merkel during a historic speech to the Israeli Knesset in March 2008. So could you talk about what exactly was going on then and what prompted Merkel to speak specifically of this to the Knesset?
4: Yes, the now infamous concept of Staatsräson or reason of state was popularized by Angela Merkel in 2008, as you just said, but this concept dates back a lot longer. It's an extra legal concept. It's not enshrined in the German constitution. It's not a law. It's actually a guiding principle of German foreign policy towards the state of Israel. After the Holocaust in the 1950s, for geopolitical reasons, Germany, Western Germany, supported Israel with money and weapons in order to regain its position again at the United Nations, at NATO, to re-enter into the Western community of states. And in the decades since, this unconditional support for Israel has served as a moral whitewashing of Germany's guilt regarding the Holocaust. And especially since October the 7th, we have seen that this concept has been abused to justify the support of the genocidal war of Israel against the population in Gaza and of the export of millions and millions of euros worth of arms to Israel in order to continue its military actions in Gaza.
0: You've also represented Dr. Ghassan Aboussita and Yanis Varoufakis, the former Greek finance minister, and their restrictions on coming here into Germany. For a global audience who might be surprised that this has happened, explain.
4: Yeah, those two cases are definitely extraordinary. I don't think that your audience needs to be introduced to those two people. So very briefly, Dr. Ghassan Aboussita is a British Palestinian surgeon, a world-leading expert in the field of conflict medicine, and Yanis Varoufakis is a Greek politician and global commentator on global affairs. So those two people were scheduled to speak at the Palestine Congress, which was supposed to be held here in Berlin in April of 2024. But the German government again used migration law in order to silence these voices. The Congress itself was organized by Palestinian groups, leftist groups, but also anti-Zionist Jewish groups. And it was the idea to talk about what's happening in Gaza and how Germany is complicit. And Dr. Ghassan Aboussita specifically wanted to speak about his personal experience working at Al-Shifa Hospital and Al-Ali Hospital in Gaza in the first weeks of the genocide. And Yanis Varoufakis was invited to give a broader political context. Ghassan Aboussita was entered into the Schengen information system, meaning that Germany banned him from entering the whole Schengen area, which covers most of Europe, which also would have banned him from giving expert witness testimony at the ICC. And they also put a ban on political activity for several weeks on him. We challenged both of these government actions successfully in court. We fought back, and we are doing the same in the case of Yanis Varoufakis. Yanis Varoufakis was also targeted by the German government. The federal police, who patrols the airports and is in charge of airport security, was given a notification for the weekend of the Palestine Congress that upon arrival, Yanis Varoufakis was to be checked very carefully because he could be a danger to the public good because of possible anti-Semitism, of possible radicalization in anti-Israeli views. And the federal police was told to search him very carefully and possibly deny him entry if they deem it necessary. Also, we found out about this notification that went out to the federal police, and we're challenging it in court, and we're hoping for a court date later this year. Those two cases obviously target two very prominent figures, but the abuse of migration law goes far beyond that. Numerous Palestinian activists, Palestinian refugees living in Berlin have been targeted by the German state for their activism in favor of Palestine with the use of migration law by revoking their refugee status, by revoking their residence titles, or by denaturalization.
1: So, Alexander, just as we
0: Alexander
1: conclude...
0: Gorsky.
1: With the 19, I just to make one last point, just to clarify, this Staatsräson, from the very outset, was there a conflation between anti-Semitism and anti-Zionism, or anti-Zionism as anti-Semitism with respect to Israel?
4: Definitely. The German state is basically using these terms interchangeably. When they say anti-Semitism, they could just as well mean anti-Zionism. I think it's very important to distinguish between those two concepts. Germany has a historic responsibility for challenging anti-Semitism, but at the same time, what we should learn, especially as Germans from the Holocaust, that never again means never again for anyone, and that is especially important now, considering the genocide happening in Gaza.
0: Alexander Gorsky, we thank you so much for being with us. A Berlin-based lawyer here who specializes in migration and criminal law has represented several clients involved in the pro-Palestine movement. Coming up, a quick look at Germany's crackdown on migrants and refugees. Stay with us.

0: Alice Gerard and band singing When I Loved You at the Brooklyn Folk Festival. This is Democracy Now!, democracynow.org. I'm Amy Goodman in Berlin, Germany, with Nermeen Sheikh in New York.
1: We end today's show with a look at broader militarization and the immigration crackdown in Germany and the European Union. This is EU Migration Commissioner Magnus Brunner speaking to Reuters last week, saying that the European Union needs to, quote, control migration flows.
2: Well, 10 years ago, when the first crisis started with the migration flows towards Europe after the Syrian crisis, Europe took a lot of responsibility. But we didn't have a system, we didn't have rules, and that's why we didn't have control over who comes into the European Union, who can stay, and who has to leave again. And that's why the member states agreed, after years and years of discussion, on the Pact for Migration and Asylum. And that was the actual reason, to get control back. This is actually what we need in the European Union.
0: So this comes as Germany's far-right AfD party has made significant electoral gains in state elections in September, which could result in German state being controlled by a far-right extremist party for the first time since World War II. AfD champions restrictions on migration and promotes so-called remigration, which amounts to a policy of mass deportation. For more, we're joined here in Berlin by Wiebke Judith. She's the legal policy spokesperson for ProAsyl, a German NGO working for the human rights of asylum seekers and refugees in Germany and Europe. Thank you so much for being with us. In these last few minutes we have together, can you talk about what the AfD victories mean for asylum seekers and refugees in Germany?
3: Yeah, thank you so much. First of all, of course, the win of the AfD in Sachsen-Anhalt, but also the gains they have made across Europe is deeply concerning for everyone who cares about our democracy, but especially for people who are targeted by their policy. And for the first time ever, them taking control of government could mean that they can make policies that will directly impact refugees, asylum seekers, of course, also other people with a migration background. And this could mean excluding refugee children from schools. This could mean further restricting of benefits. They might try to stop any asylum seekers being brought to that specific federal state. So a lot of people have fear, but I also do want to highlight, I think already in the last years, they have quite successfully managed to push the center parties towards their policies. And I think that is just as concerning.
1: And Wiebke, if you could talk about the transformation of the discursive, the conversation around immigration in Germany. I mean, it was in 2015 that Angela Merkel made it a policy to admit refugees, in particular from Syria, to the point that now there are almost, I believe, a million Syrian refugees in Germany. And now, that was 2015. What has happened that has led to this kind of backlash against refugees in Germany?
3: Over the last 10 years, we for sure have seen quite a shift of the German migration policy towards the right. It's not like a straightforward at this time it went in the other direction, but it's just something that has developed. And there have been, you know, a lot of anti-migration campaigns in the media by right-wing or even center parties. So for almost 10 years, migration has again and again been put on the top of the agenda as supposedly the biggest issue in Germany. What I do think we currently see is that, again, it's shown no, it's other issues that are very concerning with regards to housing or the retirement system. But I think constantly having put migration and asylum on top of this agenda has led to quite a hostile environment. But what we have seen in the past as well is also there is still a lot of solidarity with refugees in Germany. Also, Ukrainian refugees were welcomed in the last years, and we still see a lot of people day to day supporting refugees in their work. So I think this really we have to consider as well.
0: And finally, your group, the work that it carries out in Germany and Europe, the space you find for it, and the movements, how successful they are in pushing for the rights of migrants and asylum seekers.
3: What we do focus on currently, but have been doing for many years in Germany, but with partners across Europe, is really litigation, because it is quite hard at the moment to have political wins. But we have fundamental rights, we have human rights, and there is still a functioning court system that we can use. What is quite concerning is that we see that if there are wins in front of courts, governments are not perceiving it that well anymore. They might implement it or might not, and they might use it to really also campaign against our core human rights, such as the European Human Rights Charter. So these are developments that we see increasing, and we are quite worried. But for the moment, I think going to court is still a good way.
0: And how much public support do you have?
3: Well, it always depends, of course, who you ask. And we can't deny that there has been a shift within the German population as well. But again, I want to highlight there are many people who every day support refugees and other people coming to Germany. So I think people are, of course, a bit swayed by some of these narratives that have been pushed again and again and again, as migration being the main concern. But there are also many people who see and who know people in their daily life who've arrived 10 years ago, perhaps, but who are now member of the community, who arrive and who fill job gaps that otherwise are not filled, who arrive, who are part of school, etc. So we also then again always see a lot of protest when there's, for example, effort to return such people, and people come together to protect their neighbors, to protect people at their workplace. Mm.
0: I want to thank you so much, Vibeke Udit, legal policy spokesperson for Pro Asyl, a German NGO working for the human rights of asylum seekers and refugees in Germany and Europe. 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Is currently accepting applications for an individual giving manager to support our fundraising team. 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Tonight, I'll be at Spora here in Berlin, Germany, for the screening of Steal the Story, Please, the documentary about 30 years of Democracy Now! I will be there with the director of the film, Carl Diehl. It's at 7 o'clock. It's free. People should come early. Check our website. I'm Amy Goodman with Nermeen Sheikh.

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Well, hello there, everybody, and welcome to another exciting episode of Whiskey Before Breakfast Radio, or the Roots Program, depending on where you are listening. We've got our liquored up set as usual at the beginning of the show. We've got a gospel set at the end, as usual. And in between, we've got lots of interesting stuff, including a preview of the upcoming Calliope House concert series here in Pittsburgh. And even if you're not listening in Pittsburgh, I hope you find that portion of the show interesting, and I hope it reminds you to go out and support live music wherever you are. All right, we're going to start off our liquored up set with a couple of songs about hard cider. Who's first? Brad Lefwich and Linda Higginbotham.

0: Hear that? That's the sound of your life. 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
1: 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You're listening to Whiskey Before Breakfast with Mando Richard.

0: while you listen to the band that was from Philadelphia called Burning Bridget Cleary. Do a set of reels that includes Calliope House. That's what they're playing first. Then will come the Humors of Tula and then the Kilavale reel. Anyway, while you're listening to this, let me tell you about that last set of music, and then we'll introduce Allison and Lisa from Calliope House, and I'll talk about the shows that are coming on. Back at the beginning of the set, we heard from Brad Lefwich and his wife Linda Higginbotham to Down to the Still House. That's from a Tiki House, Tiki Parlor recording that came out in 2021 called At Home in the Parlor. Then we went back to 1928 for Riley Puckett, along with Clayton McMicken on the fiddle, doing Patty, Won't You Drink Some Cider. Then after the PSA, we heard Memphis Slim and Willie Dixon do Beer Drinking Women. And let me see, that is from 1960. And then the last thing in the set was from down in Louisiana, T. Marie and Bayou Juju doing the Whiskey Waltz from their Sometimes record that came out in 2024, a live record. And now, it's time for me to introduce our guests, Allison Bonavodia and Lisa Alexander from Calliope House are here to help us preview their upcoming season. Good morning, ladies.
1: Hey, Richard. Thanks for having us.
2: Good morning, Richard. Great to be here.
0: I think Calliope House is doing really well lately. It's really, you're doing a lot of things going out in the community, doing lots of main stage concerts, but classes and going out into the community to put on concerts. I think it's really great.
2: Great. Yeah, thanks for mentioning that, Richard. We're doing some really interesting and wonderful partnerships with other organizations in Pittsburgh. We work with the Pittsburgh Parks Conservancy over this summer. Actually, we have one more of these coming up. It's this Friday. We have been providing music at their Parks on Tap program, which is a beer gardens at the Schenley Park Visitor Center. So if you haven't checked it out this summer, you have one more opportunity if you're interested.
0: That is, assuming you're listening to it today or tomorrow.
2: Correct. That's right. The folks there enjoyed the music so much. The 11th Hour Brewing, who's providing the beer for the beer gardens, loved it so much that they've asked Calliope to provide music in their tap room. So we're also doing that. Third Wednesdays, 6 to 8, you can check out some Calliope musicians there.
0: See, that is so cool. You're not just presenting main stage concerts, but you're getting out there into the community. And even if I'm not a beer drinker, I'm sure they have something for me to drink.
2: They certainly do, yes.
0: Well, all are welcome. Let's turn right away to the programs. And the first act that you've got coming up is at the Root Cellar on October 1st. Tell us about it.
2: Yeah, so this show opens our 26-27 season. This is A La Boara. Is coming back to the Root Cellar. We also presented them last year, and so we're super excited to have them back, this time for an album release of Tessere. What they do is they bring fresh sounds to regional Italian folk songs. You'll hear a little modern jazz vibe, a little global influence. I realize that we have a few shows this season coming up that are for the music nerds among us, and this is one of them. The work that A La Boara does is based on Alan Lomax's 1954 field recordings. Alan Lomax was an ethnomusicologist who literally went out into the field all over the world and recorded ordinary people singing folk songs and playing instruments, people who would not consider themselves to be musicians. And A La Boara has focused on the Italian field recordings and has done some really amazing things with those recordings, bringing them fresh life. So I think it's going to be a really interesting show.
0: And we are going to play a track from them. This is from their new record, Tessere, and it's the very first track on the album. It's called Che Barra Stafigola.

0: You just heard Rachel Sumner and Traveling Light do I've Been Everywhere. And before that, you heard from Alain Buara doing Che Bara Sta Figola. And those are the first two acts will be coming to the Calliope House stage this year. Lisa Alexander.
1: Hi.
0: Tell us a little bit about Rachel Sumner and Traveling Light.
1: Yeah, I've got, okay, so I was listening for them to mention Pittsburgh in that song. I was trying to catch it. They did. It was quick, but it happened. It was in there, so... makes me feel good because this season I know we're a little bit in a lot of different venues all around the city.
0: What are you in, like five or six venues this year if you include everything?
1: Something three. Like that if you include partners.
0: The main stage shows are in what, three locations?
1: Yes. Yeah. So the Rachel Sumner and the Traveling Light concert, which is on October 10th, is going to be at the Manchester Craftsman's Guild on the north side. So I'm particularly quite excited about this band. They're a Boston-based band. They blend bluegrass, folk, and three-part harmony, so we're going to get a little harmony. But there's a lot of storytelling to these songs, which I think is true for a lot of the people that we're bringing in this season. They explore labor history, folklore, the American West, and the lives of women that history often overlooks, which is something that they have a word that I like. They call it Femericana, which is a sharp-edged Americana with a splash of feminine rage. So I think... It's going to be a really good night. They're very, very talented musicians, so I think this is going to be a great show.
0: And they're going to be at the Manchester
1: Craftsman's Guild. Yep.
0: What's the date?
1: October 10th, Saturday, October 10th.
0: October 10th. Mm-hmm. And Alain Buara will be October 1st at the Root Cellar.
1: That's right.
0: Okay, cool. Who's up next?
2: Yes, up next we have Stephen Wade. So this is, I guess I'm going to get all the nerdy shows to talk about. Okay, which I love. That's totally fine. I love that. Excuse me. Stephen Wade is a banjoist, a well-renowned banjoist and folk historian. And he has just released a new book called Our Common Life, Folk Song from the Front Porch to the Concert Hall. So you can think of this show as sort of a very fancy kind of book reading, I guess. You will be able to get his book at the show, but there's going to be a lot of music. We're actually going to have a video screen in the Root Cellar, maybe for the first time, and he will be dancing, he told us. This book is based on his first person experiences with traditional musicians, including Doc Hopkins, Bill Monroe, and many others. So there's going to be a lot. It's going to be multimedia, so there's something for everyone in this show. And you're going to learn something, too.
0: Have you ever seen him or seen him of his shows?
2: I have not seen Stephen Wade's
0: shows. He is wild.
2: Yeah, that's what I've heard.
0: He's got this white hair that comes out in two big tufts like this.
2: Right.
0: And I don't know how many instruments he'll bring with him, but he sometimes like goes into the history of specific songs and specific banjos and specific styles of banjos. Oh. And sometimes he even cheats and plays guitar.
2: Oh, okay. So there's going to be something for all of the senses in this show.
0: Well, I've got a Stephen Wade track picked out. This is a live track. It was recorded live in 2017. It's Stephen Wade doing Worthy of Estimation.

worthy of estimation after long consideration of a great reputation and presented to the nation. Everybody. Ain't no use to grieve and cry, you gotta live until you die. But if you take the suicide route, soul is lost for the sweet fine band. Worthy of estimation after long consideration.

0: On the count of three, we're going to holler real loud, and then we're going to take a swaller of our drink, all right? We're all going to get a little more lovey-dovey tonight. Let's do it to it, all right? One, two, three.
1: I confess that if I was playing the Poe Ramblin' Boys' Welcome to the Club during the Black Diamond Show, my bluegrass show, I probably would have edited that part out. But since this is Whiskey Before Breakfast Radio,
2: it's very appropriate.
1: Yeah. How's the Poe Ramblin' Boys doing Welcome to the Club from their new record, Welcome to the Club? And before that, we heard Stephen Wade do Worthy of Estimation from a 2023 record called Hands on the Tune that was on the Patuxent label and captured three different concerts that Stephen gave in 2017. Stephen Wade will be at the Root Cellar for Calliope House on November 5th, and the Poe Ramblin' Boys will be
2: at the New Hazlett Theater on November 14th. So,
1: now, Lisa, you had a close encounter with the Poe Ramblin' Boys. Why don't you tell the folks about it?
2: I did. It was actually quite cool. I was at Folk Alliance, the Folk Alliance concert, just this past year down in New Orleans. And if you've ever been to Folk Alliance, you might know that the elevator situation is a lot to deal with. But I had found myself in a new way to get to my room on the 15th floor, which was through the service elevator. And one night I got on there and there was a group of guys on there. And as we were going up 15 floors, they just started singing. And I was like, this is pretty cool. You know, I'm riding up in the elevator with these guys. They're pretty great. And, you know, shortly before I got off, I was like, who are you guys? And they said, you know, they're the Poe Ramblin' Boys. And I was like, oh, that's great. You ever come to Pittsburgh? And, you know, now here they are coming to Pittsburgh November 14th. So it's pretty rad.
1: They're an interesting bluegrass band. They've been around for a few years. They've been through different kinds of personnel. And now they've got a really solid lineup. And what I liked about that song was it was pressing the limits of bluegrass. There was some pedal steel, some drums, and it, you know, heck, that's a song I could play in the liquored up set of Whiskey Before Breakfast.
2: I think it works quite well for that, actually. Yeah. And it's pretty neat. These guys, I know they started as a house band at the Old Smoky Moonshine in Gatlinburg, Tennessee, with no, they weren't planning on traveling or doing anything like that. And now it's over 10 years later, and, you know, they have a Grammy nomination for Best Bluegrass Album. So it's pretty cool.
1: Well, come up next, we have a track from something totally and completely different. Another new collaboration for Calliope House with Tech 25. Allison?
3: Yeah, Richard, you mentioned earlier about the collaborations and partnerships that we're working on, and this is a new one for us. We're really excited about this one. So Tech 25 is located in Mount Oliver, so we're going to be getting out to a part of the city that I don't think Calliope has been to before. So that's really exciting. The founder of Tech 25 is Pete Spinda, who is also the founder of Patonkatonk, which some people might be aware of. So really a great connection to world music for Pittsburgh. And Calliope is committed to presenting Latin American music in every season. And I reached out to Pete, and it worked out that he had this band in mind, and so we decided that this would be a great partnership. They are based in Chicago, and their members come from different Latin American countries, Mexico, Panama, and their music, you know, touches on various Latin American musical traditions, cumbia, you'll recognize cumbia, and it's going to be a very lively show. And we're really looking forward to it, to getting new folks to Calliope and for us to, you know, to be in Mount Oliver.
1: Well, I tell you, that is one positive side effect of you all having concerts all over the place. You're getting out into different parts of the Pittsburgh community, and you're collaborating with new people that you've not collaborated with before. I think that's so cool.
3: Yeah, that's a value. That's something that we're really working hard on in this new iteration of Calliope.
1: Okay, here comes a track from, they call themselves sometimes, an anti-beat orchestra with a QU in the middle of it. And this is the second track from their new record, which is called Es Amor, and it's a track called El Lobo.

0: And you just heard Tony Trischka and his band, along with Bruce Molsky, do I Wish We Had Our Time Again from Earl Jam 2. And before that, you heard Dos Santos doing El Lobo from their new record, Es Amor. And Dos Santos will be appearing for Tech 25 and Calliope House on December 17th over at Tech 25. And Tony Trischka's Earl Jam will be in concert at the New Hazlett Theater, is that right?
1: No, actually, this is going to be back at Manchester Craftsman's Guild on February 27th.
0: Okay. And I think he's going to have Michael Daves, Tony Trischka's going to have Michael Daves and Alex Hargreaves and Jared Engel with him. Allison, you want to tell us, you were telling me before the show stuff I didn't know because I didn't do my reading. I just listened to the music. Tell me about Tony Trischka's Earl Jam project.
1: Yeah, so the Earl Jam project is based on recordings that Tony Trischka got access to of home jams by Earl Scruggs and John Hartford from the 80s and 90s. And he transcribed them and then put together great bands to record them and to take on the road. So we are really excited that Calliope has this opportunity to present them at not just present them, but at Manchester Craftsman's Guild, which is a very special place with state-of-the-art sound. It's going to be a great concert experience.
0: I think that pairing also highlights sort of the diversity of what you all are up to these days. You know, you've got Latin band, a bluegrass band, a bluegrass slash traditional project. You've got a folk singer. You've got a band that is presenting the folk music of Italy in a new way. You got all this great stuff coming in. That's wonderful. Lisa, you want to tell us a little bit about what's going on with the School of Folk Music? Because that's another important mission of Calliope House here in Pittsburgh.
2: Yeah, the school is doing really well. So we've been having our classes at Winchester Thurston and Shadyside. The fall term actually starts on Monday coming up. And most of our classes run in 8-week sessions, but sometimes 2 or 4. We have an online workshop. We've got a whole selection of classes, including some new ones like harmonica, upright bass, a guitar class focusing on the music of Gillian Welsh, of course, banjo, fiddle, some things like that as well.
0: All together, Allison or Lisa, I don't know which one of you wants to say this. How many different places is Calliope going out into the community this year?
1: Okay, let's count them up. So we have 3 main stage venues, the New Hazlett Theater, Manchester Craftsman's Guild, and Song Space at the First Unitarian, which we'll get to shortly. We are doing our partner show with Tech 25. We have done the beer garden, the Parks on Tap tour beer gardens at the Schenley Park Visitor Center. We do our summer series under the tent at Schenley Plaza. We are doing music also at the 11th Hour Tap Room in Lawrenceville. And our school is at Winchester Thurston, as Lisa mentioned.
0: And the Root Cellar, of course.
1: The Root Cellar, which is in the Marshall Building in Mellon Park. It's that big white mansion, used to be yellow, at the corner of 5th and Shady. So, yeah, all those places.
0: Folks, wherever you're listening to this, make sure you go and support your local folk organizations. I'm sure they're doing things like Calliope, where they're going out into the community, presenting schools, concerts, big and small. That's really important, and that's really cool that Calliope's going out into that many different areas. Now, your concert in March, in collaboration with UU Song Space at First Unitarian on Morwood Avenue, is going to be featuring
2: From China to Appalachia. So, yeah, I'm pretty excited about getting to do this concert with Song Space. So it's really they're wonderful. So this band, they are kind of unbelievable. So we got American roots artist Kathy Fink and Marcy Markser. They join Chinese classical hammer dulcimer player Chao Qian for a show that spans music from, as the title suggests, from China to Appalachia and beyond. And the coolest thing, they're bringing a lot of very cool instruments with them, including a Yang Qin, which is a Chinese hammer dulcimer, a gourd banjo, a dumbek, a cello banjo, mandolin. So it's going to be a really unique and interesting show.
0: before we went on the air, Lisa and I were chatting, and I said, well, if you count Morocco, there's some version of the hammer dulcimer on 6 of the 7 candidate continents.
2: Mm-hmm.
0: I'm not sure there's any on Antarctica.
2: You never know.
0: So, I mean, they are literally everywhere, and I'm really looking forward to that particular show. We have picked out the track August Flower, which is from that CD, From China to Appalachia. Let's give it a listen.

0: Kathy Fink, Marcy Marxer, and Chow Chin doing August Flower from that record From China to Appalachia, which came out in 2024. And we've got Lisa Alexander and Alison Bonavoglia from, where are you from? Oh, yeah, Calliope House. Man, I don't like being over 70 years old and forgetting things.
1: There's a lot to absorb in the world.
0: And we will be right back with some more previews of what's going on with Calliope House right after the station break. 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
2: All right, everybody, listen up. I got an announcement here from the Allegheny County Emergency Management Council. 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
0: Tune in to Pinckney Hall with Kenny Joe. You'll hear tender little ditties that will lighten the heart, sharpen the mind, and embolden the spirit. 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Welcome back to Whiskey Before Breakfast Radio, or the Roots program, depending on where you are listening. I am Amanda Richard, and the second hour is going to be pretty cool. We've still got Lisa Alexander and Alison Bonavoglia from Calliope House here, and they've got one more artist they want to preview for you, and then we'll go on to our usual nonsense, whatever that might be. Lisa, who do we have up next?
1: Up next, we have one of the shows that I've been looking forward to most this season. It's Alicia Brilla on April 17th at the New Hazlett Theater.
0: What can you tell us about her?
1: That she's amazing. She has Indo-Tanzanian and Canadian roots, which both come through. They come through her music, and she uses her music as a cultural bridge. There's going to be plenty of rhythm and storytelling again, and joy, which I can attest to having seen her perform at Folk Alliance 2 years ago, and I don't think I've stopped talking about her since then. I do like Rolling Stone's description of her music as a kaleidoscopic blend of soul, folk, and world beats, and I think that is highly accurate. This is 100% the kind of show that when you leave, you just feel really good.
0: And the track we're going to play is one called Echo from her 2022 record, Circle.

0: And since we've got Allison and Lisa from Calliope House here, you're listening to the Calliope House jig in the background. This is from the Triscolls, from a 2016 record of theirs called Atoll Highlanders. And what we just heard was Alicia Brilla doing Echo from her record Circle, which came out in 2022. And when is she coming?
1: That's April 17th at the New Hazlett Theater.
0: And that'll be the last main stage act you've got. That's correct. This is amazing. You're going to be at, what, 6 or 7 different locations? Mm-hmm. I lost track while you were while you were recounting them. And that's what's so cool about an organization like Calliope House, getting out into the community where the people are to share the music. Thank you.
1: Absolutely. And I just wanted to mention a couple more things before we wrap up. We have some really interesting other things happening at the Root Cellar aside from concerts. We're doing workshops under the title The Music Business Demystified. This is for professional musicians looking to level up their careers, 4 sessions. And we're also having meetups, community meetups at the Root Cellar. We'll be having the Irish Sessions, Steel City Ukes, and Shape Note Sing throughout the year. And all the information, everything we talked about during the show, can be found at calliopehouse.org.
0: Wow. I am so honored that you guys come in. Thank you so much, Lisa. Thank you so much, Allison.
2: Thank you for having us, Richard.
1: It's our pleasure, Richard. Thank you.
0: All right. So wherever you are, support live folk music. And I'm in Pittsburgh, so I support what goes on for Calliope House. Now let's get on to the regular part of our show. And here comes a track from my favorite record of the year so far, Farris and Jason Romero's These Are the Days That Turn Into Years, and it's Last Call.

Right now you're listening to Bonnie Rideout do a medley of tunes that includes Grant's Rant, Brown Haired Daughter, Inns of Sandsides, The Gentle Milkmaid, and Stuart's Rant. This is from her 2000 record, Scottish Fire. Oh, there, we've moved on to the Brown Haired Daughter. And that's what you listen to while I tell you about that last set of music you just heard on Whiskey Before Breakfast Radio or the Roots Program, depending on where you are listening. Okay, first of all, thank you so much to Lisa Alexander and Allison Bonavolia from Calliope House, one of Pittsburgh's oldest and most respected folk music organizations. And even though we talk to them about their concert series, you make sure you go and support local music wherever you are. Okay, what was in that last set of music? We start off with Farris and Jason Romero doing Last Call from their new record, These Are the Days That Turn Into Years. Then Christopher Mark Jones gave us A Casa Para Toda La Gente from his new record, Now I Know. And the story in that song is that when he lived in Portugal, there large Lisbon apartment became a gathering place in the early 1970s. Sort of a gathering place for liberal expats to talk during the last few years of the Salazar fascist regime. And the title literally translates as The House for Everybody. A Casa Para Toda La Gente from Christopher Mark Jones' record Now I Know. Then we heard two live tracks going back to 2010 for Jenny and Billy doing Chicken Ridge at Merlefest 2010, and then Afie O'Donovan and Hawktail doing that traditional ballad The Golden Vanity, and that was recorded live at the Green Mountain Bluegrass and Roots Festival in Vermont back in 2024.

in the background. You listen to John Johnson's fiddle, the Dixon County Blues, back in 1947. From a record that came out in the West Virginia University Press in 2001 called Strange Creek Fiddling 1947. That's what you'll listen to while I tell you about that set of new songs you just heard here on Whiskey Before Breakfast Radio or the Roots Program. We start off with Mama's Broke doing an old-fashioned love song from their new record reunion. Then Laurelyn Dossett, joined by Charlie Lowry, gave us The Vision and the Call from her record How Many Moons. Keb Moe gave us Walking on Water from his new record, The Breakdown. And the last record from 2026 we heard in that set was from Steve Brooks, The French Quarter of My Mind, from his new record, The Song is My Home. Let's get our gospel set started. I think who's up first? I think it's The Joyful Sounds.

Well, let me tell you about our gospel set, then I'll clear on out of here, and we can all go on about our business. The gospel set began with the Joyful Sounds doing Let Us Sing, a single they put out in 2011. Then Mavis Staples, joined by organist Lucky Peterson, gave us Down by the Riverside. That's a popular record. When I play that, I get positive comments. Thank you, everybody, for letting old Mandel Richard know you like that whole Mavis Staples Lucky Peterson album. It's just called Spirituals, came out in 1999. Then the Soul Stirrers from back in about 1967 gave us I'm Thankful. And the last thing on the set was Eric and Ulrika Bibb, husband and wife, doing Send Us Brighter Days. That's available at Eric's website. Hey, thanks again to Alison Bonavolia and Lisa Alexander from Calliope House for coming in to preview their upcoming concert series on today's show. And wherever you are listening, you make sure you find live music, whether it's Hiawatha, Brand New and Friends of Old Time Music, or just a local coffee house. 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Thank you all so much for having tuned into the Whiskey Before Breakfast or the Roots program, depending on where you are. And I look forward to seeing you again next week on your radio.

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4: 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Well, as I said, this is The Theme, and I'm Ben. How you doing? Each week, since my return to the radio, I've chosen to take on a different topic, a different theme, program the music based on that theme, find hopefully interesting and cogent things to say about the music or the artists. Last week, the theme was artist founded and run labels, and I brought so much that I only got to about half of what it was that I intended to do. So I didn't get to, Ralph Records. I didn't get to Meta Language. I didn't get to Recommended Records, among others. So that's definitely a topic that I will revisit. And each week on my Facebook page, a few days in advance of the show, I always mention what the topic will be. And the responses are often very interesting. Sometimes they help me find a few people that I might not have considered. Often I can't get to them, but it's the discussion that I like. So just in case you're interested, facebook.com/BenOpie, B-E-N-O-P-I-E. I got a lot of responses to the topic that I've chosen for this week. So any opinion that I express is certainly my own. This is not to protect WRCT from any sort of liability. I mean, there are many opinions that are expressed on here. There's some great news and opinion shows that happen, especially in the mornings. But, and I don't think I'm going to get any pushback on this, but I believe that our current president's trade war with Canada is surely one of the most stupidly insane foreign economic policies. I just do not understand it. And with that in mind, I thought today I would play only Canadian artists, people originating from Canada. I like Canada. Anytime I've visited, I've always had a great time. I like Toronto. I like Vancouver. I like Montreal. It's all great. And I believe in being an equal partner with Canada and abiding by the trade policies that this same president negotiated the first time he was in office, which was not significantly different than the Obama years. But anyway, it's not the politics that I'm interested in discussing. And when it comes to Canadian artists, maybe you hear that and you think, oh, what about this person? What about that person? I like the idea that by choosing a theme, I'm stretching what it is that I might possibly play, but I'm also not going to play particular people just because I think they're not very good. Pardon me a moment. I had to shut the station door, the studio door. Usually there's nobody in here, so when somebody's talking in the hallway, it's a bit of a distraction for me. I don't know if you could hear it or not. So if you think Canadian artists and one of the first things that comes to your mind is Alanis Morissette, well, I am not going to play anything by Alanis Morissette. And again, just my opinion, but I think her music is bad. And I won't play anything. I can see playing a few things ironically, depending on the topic, but I'm just not going to play that music. I just think her songs are terrible. If you disagree with me, then you can listen to her for the both of us, and that's perfectly fine. So where do we start? I thought we'd start with some piano music. And, of course, one of the great Canadian pianists was the highly eccentric Glenn Gould. Oh, my goodness, what a character. Hypochondriac. I think he died at 53, and he was so worried when he turned 52 because it was a multiple of 13. There's an unusual biopic about him, 32 short films about Glenn Gould, which I enjoyed a lot. I think I would certainly recommend it. And there's a passage or two in there because the music you hear is all played by Glenn. There's a passage in there where I just couldn't believe human hands were playing this. So he is astounding ability, interesting repertoire. Would play anything by Bach, would play, I think, a little bit of Mozart, some Beethoven, and then largely skips the 19th century otherwise and heads into Scriabin and Schoenberg and Weber and Krennic, people such as that. I've probably talked more about Glenn Gould than the length of the selection, but I've got a movement here of Scriabin as played by Glenn Gould.

Yeah, nice. Alexander Scriabin, as played by Glenn Gould. The Caresse Dansée from the Du Marceau. I assume I'm pronouncing that right. And you get just a little bit of a hint of this in that recording. You have to listen to it carefully. But one of the things that Glenn was really noted for, apart from his prodigious abilities, was that he was constantly, well, it's hard to call it singing underneath it, but he was vocalizing, moaning the lines that he was playing on the piano. Very, you can either find it distracting or interesting. Keith Jarrett does the same thing, as will another person that I'm going to play in a few minutes, if you pick up on it. And Glenn was a pioneer. Glenn retreated from the concert stage. He believed, in his words, that the relationship of the audience to the performer was parasitic. I'm not sure I completely agree with that, but as I aged, I understood it a little better, at least. Would only perform in the studio, and was a pioneer of the idea that you can achieve the most perfect possible performance through editing. So he's really one of the first people in the classical world to have his performances edited together from multiple performances. A much more laborious task in the analog world with analog tape than it is now. Well, once again, I'm Ben. This is The Theme. The theme today is O Canada. Every artist will have originated from Canada. And I had to, of course, start to look up. There are the people that I know came from Canada, some of whom are friends of mine. And then there's, who should I look up? And I did not know that, in fact, the great jazz pianist Oscar Peterson was Canadian. Of course, he probably spent the majority of his life living and playing in the United States, but OP was a Canadian artist. So here is something from one of his well-known albums, Night Train, Oscar Peterson Trio, which, if I'm not mistaken, has Ray Brown, Pittsburgh's Ray Brown on bass, Ed Thigpen on drums. This is Happy Go Lucky Local by Duke Ellington, otherwise known as Night Train.

That's pianist Paul Bley in a trio with Charles Mingus and Art Blakey. Art Blakey, there again, Pittsburgh representing. From Introducing Paul Bley, his debut record on the debut label. I don't expect anyone to be either a regular listener of this broadcast nor remember every detail that I shared, but last week, not only did I play something else from debut, because it was the label co-founded by Charles Mingus and Max Roach, but also I played something from Paul Bley's label, Improvising Artists Incorporated, in my themed day of artist-founded and run labels. So, and I mentioned earlier in the Glenn Gould recording that you might detect the sound of him singing or moaning underneath the lines that he's playing on the piano. And if you were listening carefully, you would notice that Paul Bley was doing the same thing there. I guess it depends on whether you consider that to be a distraction or an addition to what it is they're playing. Slow day? Question mark. Well, let's kick it up a notch. From funky house beats to blazing fast techno, shift into high gear with Fast Track every Friday from 6 to 7 p.m. on WRCT 88.3 FM. 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The Doctor spins music that sets... Excuse me, I'll do this again. The Doctor spins music sets that fill Pittsburgh and international dance floors. Some things that are happening here at WRCT. You can also find our schedule at WRCT.org. Let me see. And there's a link there for the schedule. You might also find a link there for what it is that I am playing. The Now Playing link. And, sometimes it detects it and sometimes it doesn't. Oh, pardon me. I meant to turn off the mic for that one. Excuse me, please. And my intention for a future broadcast is to try to see if I can fool the system that detects the recordings in every case. A lot of things will come up that just don't appear in the Now Playing link on the website. So that's a possibility for a future thing that I'll do. So the theme today is artists from Canada, one of whom is the great arranger Gil Evans. Gil Evans, most famous for his collaborations with Miles Davis. They're all under Miles' name. And of course, Miles offers the solo voice in these recordings, but it's Gil's orchestrations that are the basis of these recordings. So let's listen to some of those, please. Here's something from Sketches of Spain. This is Saeeda.

There's Miles Davis, the title track from Miles Ahead, arranged by one of our Canadian artists for the day, Gil Evans. And prior to that, some more Miles and Gil, that time from Sketches of Spain, Saeda. Is credit card or other debt making it difficult to pay your rent or mortgage?

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Thank you for that. 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I'm Ben. This is The Theme. The theme today is O Canada, all Canadian artists. And, of course, as mentioned earlier, I had to start looking into, well, who comes from Canada? Who's a Canadian artist? Some I can name off the top of my head. Others came as surprises. I had no idea Oscar Peterson was Canadian, for example. And I didn't know this next gentleman was either, and that being Kenny Wheeler. I don't generally make lists of these things, but I definitely would count Kenny as one of my favorite trumpet players and a good composer to boot. And he's someone I became familiar with due to his association with Anthony Braxton. He was in the great quartet with Braxton in the early 70s, those Arista years, in the quartet with Anthony, Dave Holland, and Barry Altschul. Really burning group. And then when Kenny left the quartet, he was replaced on trombone with George Lewis. Also a wonderful ensemble. So I've got something, a pretty early ECM LP queued up from 1980. I don't know if this has ever been reissued digitally, but it's an interesting session. The album is entitled Around Six. Clearly a European band. And Kenny himself was born and raised in Toronto, but as a young adult moved to England, and that is, I think, where he pretty much spent most of the rest of his life. So this band includes J.F. Jenny Clark on bass. Him I know about. Tom Vandergeld on vibraharp. I've heard of him too. I don't know the trombonist at all. A.J. Thelen. E.J.E. Thelen. Trombone. Edward Vesala on drums. And the one that really caught my eye is that he has Evan Parker playing soprano and tenor saxophones on this. And there are a few tracks, not all of them, but a few tracks where Evan blows it out in the intense free jazz form that he is known for. So this is something from Kenny Wheeler's Around Six, a track entitled May We Go Around, M-I-M-A-Y, May We Go Around.

Kenny Wheeler, trumpet and composition, band leader. And you don't hire Evan Parker for a session unless you expect him to sound at least a little bit like that on soprano saxophone. That is a piece called May We Go Around from his ECM album, Around 6, recorded in 1979, released in 1980. The theme today is artists from Canada. Kenny Wheeler was originally from Toronto, spent most of his life in England, but is in fact originally a Canadian artist. And I'm going to pose the question, who do you suppose might be the most heard Canadian artist of all time? I don't have a definitive answer. I mean, they're the obvious ones. Neil Young would probably come to mind. Rush. Alanis Morissette. But I think there might be an argument for the next person I'm going to play, and that being Howard Shore. Howard, of course, first came to prominence being the original musical director of Saturday Night Live from 1975 to 1980, strengthening its Canadian roots along with creator Lorne Michaels. Then he, starting around that time, has scored most of David Cronenberg's films, but then most famously, notably, the score for the three Lord of the Rings films and the three Hobbit films. So, Howard, whether you know his work or not, you've in all likelihood heard it, and most people have. So I've got a selection here. Maybe I'll play two, some of his Cronenberg music. This is from Naked Lunch and includes Ornette and DiNardo Coleman blowing over some of Howard Shore's pensive music.

More Howard Shore there. It's fairly recognizable in that mode. That's the Scanner Battle from Scanners, the David Cronenberg film. Also some Cronenberg music before that. Welcome to Annexia from the Naked Lunch soundtrack. I failed to mention that Howard Shore also scored The Silence of the Lambs. What a what a body of work he has in cinema. And quite possibly, I don't know for sure, quite possibly the most heard Canadian artist of all time. Not from Cronenberg, I would imagine, but from the Lord of the Rings films. This is the theme. I'm Ben. The theme today is O Canada, in recognition of our insanely stupid trade war with Canada currently happening. I say support Canada. 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I've got something up from Lena Alemano, who's part of, well, I think Lena has relocated to Berlin, but she's been part of the recent jazz and improv scene in Toronto, along with her drummer, Nick Fraser. This is her quartet, Lena Alemano 4, with also Brody West on alto and Andrew Downing on bass. Something from Jargon, a piece called Sling Slang, and we'll listen to something composed and led by drummer Nick Fraser after that.

That's Nick Fraser on drums and composition, leading a trio that includes great Tony Malaby on tenor saxophone and Chris Davis on piano. He's called Also from his album Too Many Continents. And Nick also played on the previous selection with Lena Alamano and the Lena Alamano 4 Sling Slang from their album Jargon. WRCT is supported by Attic Records. 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Hello again, this is Ben. This is The Theme. The theme today is O Canada. I might play a piece later called No Canada, but everybody today is originally from Canada in some way or another. And there's a few names that I kind of knew a bit about, and I'm going to include the next person. I didn't really know anything about this artist, but I have something selected here from a clarinetist named Francois Houle. That's H-O-U-L-E. You know, I don't know how to pronounce German. French. I thought of German because I believe the pianist he works with here is a German man named Daniel Janke. But this is from the Francois Houle album, Crystalline, something called Chorale. If I can get it to work. Come on. Here we go.

That's a group called the Clutter Tones. Not named because of a cluttered sound. If anything, they are open and airy. But for bassist and bandleader Rob Clutton, that also included someone we heard earlier, Lena Alamano on trumpet, from the Clutter Tones album Ordinary Joy. That's a piece entitled Bison. Nom nom nom nom. Delicious apples. Spitting Seeds, Johnny Appleseed, American Folk Heroes, folk music on the radio. We're playing folk music from now and then on Apple Corps Tuesdays at 8 p.m. One of the things happening here at WRCT, we hope you do listen in. 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I'm Ben, and if anyone listening has heard the Clutter Tones before, I would be highly surprised, and I do take a good amount of pride in trying to play things that you might not have experienced before, but there might be some exceptions coming up. And this would be one of them. Maybe. So, 2026. What's the big music story

Northern Canada, not from Montreal, not even from Quebec City, but from several hours north of Quebec City. And of course, I'm referring to Angers de Poitrine. I have to get to it. Why not, right? So it is unusual, in my estimation, to see something that interests me in vinyl form on the shelves of a Target alongside Ariana Grande and BTS, which makes me like this group even more. And if you've seen the shots of them playing at the, what was it, the Montreal Jazz Festival, I believe, to in excess of 100,000 people. I think it might have even been far more than that. So here's something from their most recent album, released this year, Volume 2. This is Utspa.

You might know that piece as being Here Come the Warm Jets, the title track from Brian Eno's solo project from the 1973. And you'd think, well, Brian Eno isn't Canadian, and you would be right. However, the guitarist on that particular piece, Paul Rudolph, was, and he's so essential to the sound of that particular piece that I am going to include that in our tribute to Canadian artists on the theme today. The following is a message for those fortunate enough to care for the person who has always been there for, has always been their hero. 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Well, we're coming towards the end of the second hour here of the theme being artists from Canada. And I wanted to make sure that I hit on some John Oswald. John's an interesting figure, sound artist, visual artist, improvising musician, had a distinctively weird alto saxophone style, but also created the term plunderphonics and got in a lot of trouble for releasing, charge for it, the plunderphonics CD, Dab, which he distributed to a few radio stations, which I'm sure mostly have been stolen by people because the original copy is rather valuable. Dab being bad, as in Michael Jackson backwards. And it was the cover image of John superimposing Michael Jackson's head on the body of a nude white woman that really bothered Epic Records. In addition to the fact that every sound on the record is sampled from other sources, and the entire idea of plunderphonics is that he's taking works of music that exist in our media landscape and reassembling them or rearranging them or reconsidering them in some way so that they are a comment on the music or hopefully become something new. So here's two short ones. Takes on the Beatles.

That's Nash the Slash. He was originally associated with a band named FM, Canadian prog trio. But after their first, actually, he did start before their first record came out, but after their first album was released, he quit and went totally as a solo artist and would perform entirely as one person on stage. And he had this distinctive look of wrapping his face in ace bandages and putting on goggles and a top hat. So except for that first record, all of his albums, you never see his face. That's Blind Windows from Bedside Companion, and some John Oswald Plunderphonics takes on Beatles before that. Coming close to the end of the hour here, let's get to something that I was discovering as I was looking up Canadian artists for this broadcast. A guitarist whose name I know, but don't know that much about, other than the fact that he has recorded with Fred Frith. I think he had a group called the Four Guitarists of the Apocalypse with Fred and Nick Didkovsky from Dr. Nerve. But this is something from the René Lucier Quintet album. And a lineup of guitar, accordion, tuba, and two drummers. So this is O Forte.

0: That's a piece by the René Lussier, L-U-S-S-I-E-R, quintet. No relation to Alvin Lussier, the American experimental composer. It was a few minutes before the top of the hour. My name is Ben. This has been The Theme. The theme today has been O Canada, all Canadian artists. And we'll take us out with a little of that primitive noise-making collective, the Nihilist Spasm Band, from their second album. If their national anthem and the theme of this show is O Canada, well, this is No Canada.
1: No Canada, home of the beaver, home of the maple leaf, animals and vegetables. No Canada, home of the brave, home of the Mountie, the RCMP. No Canada, home of the snow, a cold country, home of the restrained, the shriveled, the worried.

I'm Dr. Ruth Westheimer. And if you listen to WRCT Pittsburgh, you know that in most cases, size does not matter.

Good evening. You're tuned into Garage Radio. My name's Joe, and hey, thanks for tuning in tonight. Hope you're having a good night and, well, a great start to your week. Tonight in the garage, I've got a whole mix of music, so make sure you stick around. We'll be listening to a track from the group Idols on the way, but up first, I've been feeling a little grungy, little dirty, down in the gutter. So we'll be taking a listen to the New York Dolls with their song, Trash. Keep it tuned in here, Garage Radio.

Idols there with their song Colossus. You're listening to Garage Radio. My name's Joe, and hey, thanks for tuning in tonight. Hope you're having a good night. Well, great start to your week. Coming up, I have a, well, very interesting kind of jazzy lounge track from a Japanese group known as Trooper Salute. Also got a deep cut from the Gorillaz on the way, but we'll be starting this set off with the Pixies. Their song Wave of Mutilation. This is the UK Surf edition. Keep it tuned in here, Garage Radio.

once upon a time at the foot of a great mountain. There was a town where the people known as happy folk lived. Their very existence a mystery to the rest of the world, obscured as it was by great clouds. Here they played out their peaceful lives, innocent of the litany of excess and violence that was growing in the world below. To live in harmony with the spirit of the mountain called Monkey was enough. Then one day, strange folk arrived in the town. They came in camouflage, hidden behind dark glasses, and no one noticed them. They only saw shadows. You see, without the truth of the eyes, the happy folk were blind.

0: In time, the strange folk found their way into the higher reaches of the mountain, and it was there that they found the caves of unimaginable sincerity and beauty. By chance, they stumbled upon the place where all good souls come to rest. The strange folk, they coveted the jewels in these caves above all things, and soon they began to mine the mountain. Its rich scene, fueling the chaos of their own world. Meanwhile, down in the town, the happy folks slept restlessly, their dreams invaded by shadowy figures digging away at their souls. Every day, people would wake and stare at the mountain. Why was it bringing darkness into their lives? And as the strange folk climbed deeper and deeper into the mountain, holes began to appear, bringing with them a cold and bitter wind that chilled the very soul of the monk. For the first time, the happy folk felt fearful, for they knew that soon the monkey would stir from its deep sleep. Then there came a sound, distant first, that grew into gastrophony so immense that it could be heard far away in space. There were no screams. There was no time. The mountain called Monkey had spoken. There was only fire. And then, nothing.
1: Oh, little town of USA, time.

Coming from Nagoya, Japan, that was the group Trooper Salute with their song Tsumita Mermaid. Real jazzy kind of vibe I really enjoyed. I discovered them this week and, well, decided to share. All right, coming up, a bit of an obscure artist by the name of Ape School, but up first. The other day, while perusing through some music, I came across an artist by the name of Lady Sifa. I hope I'm pronouncing that correctly. Well, I started playing a song of his that it just had a great groove to it and was really, really getting into it. And then it got to the bridge and I realized who this man is. So we'll be taking a listen here to Lady Sifa with his song, I Got The. Keep tuned in here, Garage Radio.

0: 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That was a bit of a deep cut there. Artist by the name of Ape School off of his debut release back in 2008, Wail to God. That song was That's Okay. Hey, you're listening to Garage Radio. My name's Joe, and thanks for tuning in tonight. Hope you enjoy the music I've been playing. I got a lot of great tunes in store on the way, so make sure you stick around right after these quick messages. This is Garage Radio.
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0: 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My name's Joe, and thanks for tuning in tonight. Hope you're enjoying the music and having a good night and a great start to your week. Going into the second half of the show here, I've decided to take things a little bit more heavier. Got a little bit more of a heavy rock vibe here. I'll be starting things off with Electric Six and their song Danger, High Voltage. Keep it tuned in here. 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

Mr. Freddie King, their blues legend with his song Going Down. You're listening to Garage Radio, and well, my name's Joe. Hope you're enjoying the music I've been playing. As I said, for the second half of the show, decided to take things, well, a little more rocky, and we're going to keep getting a little bit heavier as we go. Coming up, I've got a deep cut from Metallica off their album Ride the Lightning. This is The Call of Cthulhu. Keep it tuned in here, Garage Radio.

Metallica there, conjuring up some Lovecraftian horrors. That was their song Call of Cthulhu off their album Ride the Lightning. You're listening to Garage Radio. My name's Joe, and well, hope you enjoy the music I'm playing tonight. Coming up, I've got a track from the group The Unicorns on the way. We'll be taking a listen to a bit more of a modern group by the name of Speed of Light with their song Kill the Vibe.

That was the Unicorns with their song Tough Ghost. Hey, my name's Joe, and this has been Garage Radio. Thanks for tuning in. Hope you've enjoyed the music I've been playing. We'll be ending tonight's set off with T-Rex and his song Mambo Sun. This has been Garage Radio. Thanks for tuning in.

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2: 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Thank you.

dimension. A dimension not only of sight and of sound, but also of mind. This is a dimension that few people enter, and from which even fewer return. 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Your next stop, WRCT 88.3 FM Stereo. It could be worse. You could be entering the Twilight Zone. 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

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I hope you enjoyed a lot of the instrumental music. 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But if you right now you're listening to Super Soaker, but if you'd like to listen to other shows we have on WRCT Pittsburgh, we have from Ipanema to the World. 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

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And right now you're listening to Near or Far by Carly Rae Jepsen. Before that, we were uplifting Tina Shea with Sunglasses. And next will be Dior by Feeble Little Horse, whose February show has already sold out in Pittsburgh. So I'm really sad. Does anyone have tickets?

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Thank you for tuning in. We are back. Brian and I are back after missing our show last week. You are listening to Music About You. Today is going to be really slow, calm, instrumental-ish, kind of acoustic guitar vibes. Hope you guys enjoy. Thank you.

0: cloudy. I hope you enjoyed the last couple songs. We started off with Tune In by Sunday Club, and then followed by Dog Has Its Day by Toledo, and the one that just played was Cloudy by Simon and Garfunkel. Up next we have I Miss You by Jeremy Zucker and Chelsea Cutler, and then Backseat Girl by Jane Remover. And then Abriana's going to tell you about Attic Records.
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0: That was A Little Thing Like Love by the Hollies. Up next, we have I Live For You by George Harrison, and You're My Best Friend by Queen, because Aubriana's my best friend. Bruh. Yippee. Aubriana's now going to tell you about some other radio shows at WRCT.
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0: We'll see you guys in a little bit. Thank you.

I hope you enjoyed. That was From the Morning by Nick Drake. And up next we have We Were Girls Together by Delaney Bailey, one of my favorite artists. And then after that we have My Love by Paul McCartney and the Wings. And then Angelina by Tommy Emmanuel. Hope you guys enjoy.

0: Hope you guys enjoyed Angelina by Tommy Emmanuel and Paul McCartney and the Wings. 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
0: This will probably be the last time that we really yap at you guys outside of introducing songs. So up next, we have Hum by Far Caspian, Hoops by Milk and Bone and Chromeo, and then Drunk Running by Lizzie McAlpine, and then a few others after that. Hope you guys enjoy. Thank you.

I hope you guys have enjoyed Music About You today. Abiana and I have been really sleepy, but I hope you've enjoyed. We're going to take things out with I Will Follow You Into the Dark by Death Cab for Cutie and Death with Dignity by Sufjan Stevens just played. So I hope you guys enjoy, and we will see you next week. Bye-bye.

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This is where culture, community, and the rhythm of the world come together. Let's vibe, let's groove, let's make a difference. Global Xinga is on the air. Thank you everyone for joining today. Welcome to Global Xinga, where we travel the world through Latin music. Last week, we got into some of the big names in the 2026 Latin Grammy nominations, including Record of the Year and Best New Artist. And today, we're going to continue on that theme, but we're going to do something a little bit different. We're digging into rock, alternative, salsa, tropical music, Brazilian music, of course. I'm Brazilian. And Portuguese language music and songwriting. And what makes today in this show special? We're going to find out what makes a song Latin, what makes a song tropical, and what happens when artists cross those boundaries. Stay tuned. We are here to bring you some great music from around the world. We're going to start the set with a band called The Warning. And this is a nominee in the category called the Best Rock Song. The song is called Ego. And The Warning are actually three sisters from Monterrey, Mexico, Daniela, Paulina, and Alejandra Villarreal. It's a great reminder that Latin music doesn't really

That was pretty cool. Rock from Mexico, from Monterrey. Next up, Dante Spinetta with the song El Reset. He comes from Argentine music loyalty. He's the son of a legendary Argentine rock musician, Luis Alberto Spinetta. But Dante has built his own language. He's pulling together funk, hip-hop, rock, and Latin rhythms. So this is literally a second-generation Latin music story, but with a very different sound. Let's dive in.

By the way, I don't think I mentioned before, but this is one of the nominations for alternative music. We had Dante Spinetta representing Argentina. All right, next up, let's do some salsa. This is a pretty cool song. I was pretty amazed by it. It's, let's see, this is the tropical, right? So this is in the tropical category, the best salsa album. And we're going to change the temperature a little bit and moving to tropical. And we're starting with this artist who doesn't exactly stay inside one music box. Her name is Nati Peluso, and the name of the song is Malportada. And Nati Peluso has built a reputation for moving beyond hip-hop, jazz, Latin pop, salsa, and other styles. And what makes this nomination fun is what happens when a modern genre blending artist walks into the salsa world. Things get interesting. It's a really cool song, so get ready to dance here on Globo Xinga. And speaking of artists who don't need an introduction, this one is Culture Prolifica. And then we're moving on to one of the great names in Latin music in the salsa category as well, Grupo Niche from Colombia. They appear in the Best Salsa Album category. And they were founded in Colombia in 1979 and became one of the defining names in Colombian salsa. And there is a great lesson here for today's show, and it's that Latin music doesn't come from one country and it doesn't belong to a whole continent. Salsa has traveled, has evolved, and picked up new identities everywhere it goes, including New York, where it's one of the great hubs for salsa music. Let's hear Malportada en Grupo Niche.

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I'm your host, Carla, bringing you the best beats from every corner of the world. From Brazil to beyond, we're more than just a radio show or a podcast. We're a movement. 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This is where culture, community, and the rhythm of the world come together. Let's vibe, let's groove, let's make a difference. Global Jinga is on the air.

All right. This is Global Xinga, believe it or not. We are listening to some of the 2026 Latin Grammy nominations. Last week, I started off with the Record of the Year and Best New Artist. And today, I am doing something a little bit different. We're digging into rock, alternative, salsa, tropical music, Brazilian music, Portuguese language, music, and songwriting. So we're trying to find out why all of these genres belong in the same conversation. And the questions we're asking today is, what makes a song Latin? What makes a song tropical? And what happens when artists cross these boundaries? So let's get into it. The first one that you just listened to, three Mexican sisters absolutely tearing through a rock song that was nominated for the best rock song. They are called The Warning, and the song is called Ego. Moving on, we are going to alternative music, and this next song is by Dante Espineda. It's called El Reset, and Dante comes from an Argentine music royalty. He's the son of legendary Argentine rock musician Luis Alberto Espineda. But Dante has built his own music language. He's pulling together funk, hip-hop, some rock, Latin rhythms. He's creating his own sound. But it is a story of a second-generation Latin music with a very different sound. Shall we listen to it? Let's do it.

All right, and that was the alternative music sound here on Global Jinga. We're playing nominees for the Latin Grammy. We're moving on to another artist. Her name is Nati Peluso. The category here is a best salsa album. Nati has built a reputation for moving between hip hop, jazz, Latin pop, salsa, and some other styles. And that's what makes this nomination fun. What happens when a modern, a genre-bending artist walking into the salsa world? Things get very interesting. So let's play Nati Peluso. This one also has the participation of the band called Rawayana. Not familiar with them, but they are participating in the song. So let's hear some salsa. Get your dancing shoes on, guys.

And we're moving to salsa music here on WRCT Global Jinga. Thanks for coming along. The next one, we're still in the salsa category. And this is a very dear salsa band to anyone from Latin America. And they are called Grupo Niche. The album is called Más que Palabras, and the category is Best Salsa Album. And Grupo Niche was founded in Colombia in 1979, and they became one of the defining names in Colombian salsa. And there is a great lesson here for today's show, that Latin music doesn't come from one country to belong to a whole continent. And salsa has traveled, it has evolved, it has picked up new identities everywhere, and not just in Latin America, in the world. New York has been a great hub for salsa music. I used to have a music night in Pittsburgh many years ago called Global Beats, and my Colombian night was one of the most popular and the most fun. So if you're listening and you were ever at Global Beats at Ava Lounge, this goes out to you, my friend.

That was fun. Grupo Niche from Colombia on Global Xinga. Moving on to tropical music. What does contemporary tropical music sound like in 2026, folks? This is Gracie and Cultura Profética with the song Mantis, nominated in the contemporary tropical category.

we're in the contemporary tropical category, and that was Gracie. She comes from Colombia, while Cultura Profética brings the sound, the reggae sounds, of Puerto Rico. So even with one song, we've got a musical conversation happening across borders, and that's what I love for Global Jinga. So thanks for coming along, folks. We're talking about the Latin Grammy nominations and asking some questions. Like when you hear the phrase Latin music, what sound comes to mind? Is it salsa? Is it reggaeton? Brazilian music? Rock en español? Cumbia? Something completely different? Because one of the things these nominations show us is that Latin music is much bigger than one playlist. And in the Brazilian category alone, we see that the nominees for Brazilian categories are so diverse, and we'll talk a little bit about that. But now let's move on to more tropical crossover. What do I have coming up? We have Luis Enrique y De La Ghetto, Nombre y Apellido. This is a bass tropical song. Luis Enrique is one of the major figures in contemporary salsa, and De La Ghetto comes from the urban world, and you put them together, and you've got a very different kind of musical conversation. And here's something that I love about this song. It's a love song. Let's listen.

I hope you're having fun, folks. If you're listening to this show for the first time, we are new. Not so new. I am not new. I am just back. And I am so happy to be here with you. We've been walking through some of the nominations in the Latin Grammy category, or categories. We've been picking a few today. Last week we did two. And as we continue, now we're going to the Brazil moment. Woohoo! If you have listened to Global Jinga for any amount of time, to the radio show, the podcast, you know I could not make a Latin Grammy show without spending some time in my home country of Brazil. It's where I was born. It's the music that I most associate myself with when I think about my childhood. It's Brazil. It's Brazilian music that I think of. And today's Brazilian selection is from one of Brazil's most important contemporary voices, Marisa Monte. The song is called Sua Onda. The category is Best Portuguese Language Song. And a fun fact about this song is the songwriting. This one was written by three major Brazilian songwriters called Marisa Monte, Arnaldo Antunes, and Carlinhos Brown. And sometimes they tour together. I actually had the ability to see Marisa Monte live in Oakland, California. Very cool show. Brazilians just enjoy her music so much. She's part of the culture now. And she's an excellent songwriter, multi-instrumentalist, often nominated for different awards. So as you can see, the Today Show and the Latin Grammy is not just about music in Spanish. Portuguese language music has its own major place in Latin music category. So with you, here's Marisa Monte.

biggest names in Brazilian music, often nominated for a Grammy. Why wouldn't she be? She sounds great. And now we're moving on to another category, but we're going to stay within the Brazilian theme, if you guys don't mind. We're going to the best Portuguese language song. And this one is cool. This one is Criolo from São Paulo. And he's kind of like an alternative hip-hop composer, singer. And Gino de Santiago and Amaro Freitas. The song is called No Vento de Nós. And a fun fact is that Gino Santiago is from Cape Verde. Cape Verde, yay! The sweetheart of the World Cup. And now everybody loves Cape Verde. I've always loved them. Criolo is Brazilian and Amaro Freitas is a Brazilian pianist and a composer. So you've got three different musical histories meeting in one song, and that's basically the definition of global jinga.

All right, and we're in the Brazilian category of the Latin Grammy nominations 2026. Now we're going to, well, continue in the Brazilian category, but we're going to add a little bit of Brazilian drama. We're going to turn up the emotional volume, if that is okay with you. We're going to listen to Johnny Hooker and Ney Mato Grosso. The song is called Viver e Morrer de Amor na América Latina, to live and die of love in Latin America. This one is in the category Best Portuguese Language Song. Ney Mato Grosso is one of the most distinctive performers in Brazilian music, and he's into his 80s. And it's just so amazing to watch him. And a lot of these Brazilian artists are in their 80s and they're continuing to tour internationally, which is so good to see. And Johnny Hooker brings a younger generation into the conversation. And let's listen to the song called Viver e Morrer de Amor na América Latina.

And you're listening to Global Xinga. We are on the category of Best Portuguese Language Song. Johnny Hooker, Ney Mato Grosso. Definitely a lot more drama in that one, huh? Let's move on to the next song that I have planned here for our hour together. Let's see. Oh, yes. One of my favorite artists, Juanes. And we're going back to Colombia a little bit. But let's play a little game. If you had to choose one, what matters more? The music, the voice, the lyrics, or the production of the song? What category would you use to classify, analyze, nominate music? Because you can have an incredible singer, but what if the song just isn't there? What if you don't have a song, but you have amazing lyrics? But if the production doesn't support, something is missing, right? And then you can have a great song with a production that completely changes how you hear it. And that's why these awards are so interesting. And they really play with your head. And sometimes it makes sense. Sometimes it makes no sense. And in this category, we actually have the Song of the Year. And this is Juanes and Vivir Quintana. And the song is called Humano, which means human.

You were just listening to the beautiful voice of Juanes and Vivir Quintana. And I was just thinking that as soon as I hear the voice of Juanes, my body automatically feels good. It feels safe. It feels happy. I have a great history with Juanes. I used to play him a lot when I used to DJ my international nights, Global Beats, and especially during the Colombian nights, which were very popular. But I also went to Cleveland to see him live, and I had the ability. It was kind of a last minute incident that the guy that I was with knew the drummer of the band, and they were friends in school, and he ended up getting us to go backstage right around a time when Juanes was coming out to meet some very important fans, and we happened to be at the end of that line, which ended up being the beginning of the line because Juanes came on the other side. So we happened to be the first ones to greet Juanes, and he was so nice, and I had my Brazilian flag, and he said, "I saw you. I saw that Brazilian flag. It was so nice." And we took a photo and kissed and said goodbye. But it was definitely a great night of music, memorable. Now, this one that you are listening in the background, I'm going to return it, but I'll just let it play for a little bit. This is a song that is nominated in the category of Record of the Year, Song of the Year, Best Singer-Songwriter Song. And that's Silvana Estrada, one of the artists who can make a very intimate song feel enormous. And Dime is a beautiful example of why songwriting categories matter. It's not necessarily about how loud a song is, but it's about how deeply it gets under your skin. So let me bring it back to the beginning of the song. Let's listen it together. If you're not a Spanish speaker, you can feel the sensations, what that song brings to your body, how it makes you feel. But if you know Spanish, enjoy the lyrics.

right, and that was Silvana Estrada. What a beautiful song. And that's the one that has received several nominations in the Latin Grammy. Now we're moving towards the end of our show. We started with rock. We went to alternative. We danced through salsa. We crossed into tropical music. We went to the beautiful music of Brazil. We heard Portuguese. We even brought in Cape Verde. We came back around to songwriting, and that's the thing about Latin music. There isn't one way to sound Latin. This isn't one country. This isn't one rhythm. It's not one language. It's a conversation that crosses borders, and that's what Global Jinga is all about. So let's listen to one more song. This one is in the best rock category. It's called Montserrat by Draco Rosa. And then we're going to end with a couple public service announcements, and I hope you will join us next time.

0: listening to Go Fetch with me, Smoko, right here on WRCD Pittsburgh. And you got some extra howls today because, oh boy, I did not know if we were live or not there for like a couple seconds. But here we are. We're back in the studio for the first October show this 2026 has to offer. And we got an extra spooky guest in the studio today. We got the one and only repeat offender in the studio. How you doing?
1: I'm good, Smoko. Thanks for having me.
0: Thank you for coming on. I'm really excited to see what you got in store for us today. We'll be talking to repeat offender a little bit later on in the show, but for now, you know the drill. We gotta read off them calendars. We got the radio calendar. We got the music calendar. And all that jazz. Because, you know, what would we be if we didn't tell you what's going on right here in Pittsburgh, PA? So today, after the show, 8 p.m. at the Warhol, we got Eli Winter Trio with Clear Creek SP. 7 p.m. at Mr. Small's Theater, we got the Linda Lindas with Du Visage. This is on Friday at 7 p.m. Mr. Smalls. And then at 7:30 at the Government Center on Friday, we got Monongahela Pop Festival Day 1 featuring 100 Flowers, Creedmoor's, and Acid Drag. 8 p.m. at the Funhouse on Friday, we got the Talks Hards with Diana Daniels. And at 8 p.m. at Poetry Lounge, we got Flea, Shadow Band, and Cottage on Friday. On Saturday, 7:30 at the Government Center, we got Day 2 of the Monongahela Pop Festival. And that's featuring Beth Kaplan, Chris Brokaw, Human Hearts, and Haley Von Zells. And then on Monday, 7 p.m. at Mr. Smalls, we got Medium Build with Ken Yates. And then why not, because round off the week, 7 p.m. Tuesday at Thunderbird, we got Inoha with Captain Soiree and Pretoria. And at Wednesday on 8 p.m. at the Government Center, we got Lily Vakai and her band with the Mighty Joe Castro and the Gravemen. 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Again, that's music-calendar@wact.org. This calendar is updated each week on Saturday. Well, if you don't like music, guess what? 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You can find more information on pghzinefair.com. 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All right, that just about does it for me. I just want to remind y'all, me and Repeat Offender, we in the studio today. 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All right, let's get back into it. 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

0: listening to Go Fetch with me, Smoko, right here on WOCT Pittsburgh. And we got a spooky guest in the studio today. We got the one and only repeat offender. How are you doing?
1: I'm doing great. Thanks for having me.
0: Thank you so much for coming on. For those listeners out there who don't know anything about repeat offender, how would you describe yourself as a DJ? How did you get into DJing? Tell us a little bit about yourself.
1: I got into DJing through my dad. Goes by Dave Clever.

0: DJing music and techno. I love Jaguar, and I'm really excited for what you guys got planned and cooking on Friday. So if you're interested, just like Pete friendly said, if you're interested, they'll be down at Spirit tomorrow night. What time?
1: It starts at, doors are at 10, it goes till 2.
0: Hey, so if you like what you hear, you know where to find us. And by us, I mean you, but also, you know, the us collective. But
1: you've been there before.
0: Oh, yeah, it's lovely. It's a great time, and I'm so thankful that you guys are doing it. Like, it's really, really cool and a lovely, lovely thing to be a part of in the scene in Pittsburgh. So thank you. I'm going to turn it right back over to you behind the decks. But before I do, since we are talking about music, you know, WLCT, we got plenty of different music and PR and news and sometimes sports. How about that? You might be interested. We got Super Soaker. That's experimental electronic music at the deep side of the pool with DJ Soggy. 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We also got another show called Pinckney Hall. Tune in to Pinckney Hall with Kenny Joe. You'll hear tender little ditties that will lighten the heart, sharpen the mind, and embolden the spirit. And that's Friday mornings, 9 to 10, right here on WLCT Pittsburgh. But right now, you're listening to Go Fetch. I'm Smoko, and we got Repeat Offender.
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0: Yes, thank you, thank you. Sorry, I should have cued you in there. That's my bad. And you're listening to WLCT Pittsburgh.

0: listening to Fetch with me, Smoko, GQ on WCD Pittsburgh, and we got 5 minutes left in the show. We got our extra spooky guest today, repeat offender behind the decks. Thank you so much for coming on. I'm so glad to have you on. You're picking the next track, so I'll let you pick the next track. It's so hard to like talk and DJ at the same time. So, in the meantime, let's read off some PSAs. The following is a message for those fortunate enough to care for the person who has always been their hero. Growing up, your hero was always there. They repaired your first broken heart, they took care of you when you got sick, and they send you into each chapter of your life with advice and lessons that left you feeling ready to conquer the world. But with the passing of time, the tables have turned, and your hero needs you more than now more than ever. ARP is here to help you care for your hero. 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Do you ride a bicycle or walk in Pittsburgh? Do you want safer streets and respect for motorists? 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All right. Up next, you know who it is. It's the one and only rock and roll Tony Eric Jackson Lowley right here on WCD Pittsburgh. But right now, we got a couple minutes left. And it's Go Fetch with me, Smoko, signing off. Do you want to say anything else, or are you mixing your...
1: I'm good. Come see me tomorrow at Spirit. Doors open at 10, Ghost Will 2.
0: If you're interested,
1: I'm sorry. I'm not trying to...
0: We cannot sway the public on here.
1: I'm not trying to manipulate anybody.
0: No, this is not a call to action. We cannot sway. This is This is my bad.
1: Don't take me to the FCC black site.
0: Yes. We gotta, no call. Yeah. But if you're interested, you know where to find.

repeat offender at Jaguar tomorrow with Coffin Text. It's going to be a lit show. I'm excited about it. So, anyways, let's go, Fetch. See y'all next week.

Do you know me? Of course you do. Though maybe you haven't seen me in a little while. I'm that drumbeat coming through your car radio.

at midnight oozing out of a backstreet honky-tonk. I draw my nourishment from the teeming streets of New York City, the lonely grain